0: From the American Tobacco Historic District in downtown Durham, this is Due South on listener-supported WUNC. I'm Jeff Tiberi. Take a pulse of the American labor market and you're likely to find mixed, if not complicated, or ostensibly contradictory results. Unemployment is down. Inflation is up. AI is the X factor. Confidence in the jobs market is, well, perhaps very much dependent upon whom you ask. From recent college grads struggling to find employment to members of Generation X who have seen investment and retirement accounts continue to soar, the labor sector and, in turn, larger economy can provide very different results to different populations. Here to help us better understand some of what is happening are Michael Walden, economist and distinguished professor emeritus at North Carolina State University, Brian Gordon, business and technology reporter at the News and Observer, and Andrew Berger Gross, senior economist for the North Carolina Department of Commerce. Michael, Brian, Andrew, welcome to Due South.
1: Yeah, thanks for having
2: us. Thank you.
0: Thanks for being here. All right, let's bifurcate this thing to begin. From each of you, please, one good labor or jobs indicator, and conversely, one in the ethos right now that gives you concern. Could be national or North Carolina specific. Professor Walden, let's start with you.
3: Well, the good is particularly if you're in North Carolina, we have job growth, and nationally, we're also seeing job growth. The bad is that we have a lot of uncertainty in the future job market, as you mentioned, with AI, and I think that's stressing a lot of new workers.
0: Brian?
1: Yeah, I think with the good, and it was just this month, we have a very ambitious economic project for Jet Zero, an aviation startup, to try to create a massive manufacturing plant in Greensboro. The idea of the startup is to really revolutionize what passenger and even defense planes look like, and if it hits its goals, which is always a tremendously huge if, it would create the largest jobs project in North Carolina recent history in the Piedmont. Something that I think gives me some pause, just as somebody who covers state incentives and the ones we give out, it does seem like 2026, there have been fewer of those announcements. There's kind of a regular meeting where they give these incentives, and I'd say of late, there have been more of a trickle than a stream.
0: Okay. And Andrew? What's a thumb up and a thumb down from your seat?
4: Here in North Carolina, we have a remarkably low unemployment rate. Chances are, if you have a job right now, if you're employed in this economy, you've got a pretty good chance of holding on to that job, historically speaking. On the bad side, for those who are unfortunate enough to be without work, it has gotten progressively more difficult to find a job. Both in North Carolina and nationwide, the duration of unemployment is getting longer and longer. If you lose your job, it's taking you longer to find a new one. Here in North Carolina, looking at data on unemployment insurance recipients, those who were laid off from their job for no reason having to do with their conduct, they are having a harder and harder time returning to work. It's taking them longer and longer to be reemployed. So if you got a job, thank your lucky stars, because it is a very difficult job market out there for those looking for a new position.
0: Professor Walden, if you would go next level on the on the unemployment rate, rather, what is your analysis, top line, of the present numbers from the North Carolina lens?
3: Well, they're reasonably good, around 4%, I think, the last time I saw it. I think, again, the concern is going to be where will we in the future? And maybe I'm getting ahead of the discussion but AI, of course, is on everyone's mind, every business person's mind. A lot of business people, I think, have if they're not hiring or if they're delaying hiring, it's because they just don't know what's going to happen to their market because of AI. So there's anytime we have a massive technological change, and this is a massive technological change, probably bigger than 20 or 30 years ago when we had the tech age put upon us. Mm-hmm. We just don't know what is going to happen. I mean, if someone says, oh, I know exactly what's going to happen, don't believe them. I mean, I think there'll be pluses and minuses. I think clearly AI is going to improve productivity, which is good for the consumer because that tends to mean lower prices. But on the other hand, we just don't know what the number and what kind of employees we're going to need.
0: Brian, I guess let's roll a step further or in a different direction as it pertains to AI. It strikes me, the total layperson here, that we're relatively early in the AI conversation. Of course, all sorts of conversations, all sorts of concerns, all sorts of things starting to materialize. What can we put our hands on? What have you put your reporting on here in North Carolina? What do we know about AI thus far in North Carolina?
1: Yeah, I think like the job impact is well already here. It's not like a hypothetical or will it be coming. I think my vantage point is often with startups because they're a lot easier to talk to the CEO by just finding their number online versus how AI is really impacting like the higher levels of a Fortune 500 company. And yeah, from the startup level, they talk about like, yeah, if this project was being done 2 years ago, 3 years ago, we would have hired 6 developers with Claude Code. With these other models coming out, we need one, we need two. And so there's definitely a type of work that, especially entry level, that is being impacted by this shift. And now will this technology create new jobs like that didn't even exist 5 years ago? Perhaps, but I think that takes time. And there are definitely people, at least from what I can see in smaller operations that have spoken to me, that are just hiring less.
0: Professor Walden, from your seat on the AI front, can you place North Carolina in the continuum of U.S. states? How is it impacting us from a labor standpoint relative to other states, if we can even discern that at this point?
3: Well, two things. First of all, I do want to compliment Governor Stein and his folks in getting ahead of this. This was something I've been talking about that for years that we needed to get ahead of it, and he has done that. So he deserves compliments for that. AI is fundamentally, if you think about technological changes over the last 50 years, we tend to think about them technological changes that substitute machines for physical power. I mean, people in the factories, instead of people, workers doing everything, moving everything by muscle, by arms and backs, et cetera. It's all done by conveyor belts, et cetera. AI is different. It's a replacement for cognitive ability. That's why I think a lot of college students are concerned, because they understand that AI is a cognitive technology, not a physical technology. And that's totally different. That's totally different than what we've seen over the last, as I said, 50 or maybe even 100 years. So this is going to be a new kind, a much newer kind of technological transformation. And we just don't know. My view is there are going to be pluses and there are going to be minuses. There are going to be jobs that are created due to AI. There are going to be jobs that are destroyed due to AI. And we just have to hope for the best and manage this. And again, that's why I think what the governor has done to try to prepare North Carolina, particularly in the educational area, particularly in the college and four-year college and community college area. We need to get ahead of this and have the training programs ready to go and the retraining programs ready to go for people who are dismissed from their job due to AI.
1: Yeah, and I think one thing that's interesting about how this isn't a physical technology, and overall that's true, but one way that AI is very much in the headlines in a physical space is data centers right now, which is a very hot button topic. Mm-hmm. I think in terms of jobs, at least short term, and the long term trajectory of data centers are hard to know, but it is bringing jobs. With Corning is one of the fastest employers in North Carolina right now. They make fiber optic cables that service data centers. Siemens, when they made an announcement in Wake County, a bunch of people called to complain because they thought Siemens was building the data center when they're really just supplying nationwide infrastructure for it. So what that means 10 years, 15 years, if jobs are completely transformed, I'm not sure. But there is, at least we make things in North Carolina, I think, pretty well manufacturing. And there is that manufacturing side of AI that I think could offset some.
0: We're coming up on a break here in a moment. But Andrew, I want to turn to you before we do that. Talking about AI, your boss or your boss's boss, Governor Josh Stein, Democrat, announced in July a strategic roadmap with 3 priorities for artificial intelligence: protect, prepare, and transform. Not sure exactly how closely you're tethered to that, but from the state's perspective, give us a sense of how y'all are viewing AI as a labor factor and driver.
4: A major factor, a potentially transformative factor, but a factor which at this point in time, there's a lot of uncertainty around. I think the example of software developers is useful to talk about. So for the last several years, software developers has been talked about as one of the occupations that's probably going to be the most susceptible to disruption from artificial intelligence. There are a lot of concerns, as you mentioned, Brian, that the next generation of information technology firms won't need as many software developers. They're going to hire many fewer of those. And there was a period for about a year and a half where employment of software developers was stagnant. That has changed over the last 6 months. Over the last 6 months, there's been a surge of hiring of software developers, which I think makes clear that, one, this technology is not stagnant. It is a year and a half where employment of software developers was stagnant. That has changed over the last 6 months. Over the last 6 months, there's been a surge of hiring of software developers, which I think makes clear that, one, this technology is not stagnant. It is developing and evolving and changing over time.

0: terms of working with employers, working with work-based learning type programs like apprenticeship, like on-the-job training, to help prepare students, young people, early career individuals for what the modern workplace requires. We know that this type of workplace setting is what drives the best outcomes for workers. The problem is, at this point in time, a lot of those very same employers are still figuring out the best way to use this technology. So it's very, very much a moving situation.
1: We are chatting with Andrew Berger-Gross, Brian Gordon, and Michael Walden about some of the economic factors influencing the labor market here in North Carolina and at points across the U.S. Stay with us. We'll be back in a moment. This is Due South on listener-supported WUNC.
2: 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I know that the people I'm hearing from are reasonable and reasoned people who wouldn't make a statement if they didn't have something to back it up. That's so rare now. So often you get something subjective, and that's, I don't need that. I've got my own subjective views. I'm Naomi Lambert, and I invite you to join me as a WUNC sustainer.
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1: Welcome back. It's Due South on WUNC News. I'm Jeff Tabiri. We're chatting with Michael Walden, Professor Emeritus from NC State University, Brian Gordon, Business and Technology Reporter at the News and Observer, and Andrew Berger-Gross, Senior Economist with the North Carolina Department of Commerce. Brian, if you would just remind us, who are some of the biggest employers here in Central North Carolina? You recently kind of re-upped this story, if you will.
4: Yeah. So Research Triangle Park being a major just economic hub historically, Fidelity Investments has in recent years become the number one employer there, especially with technologists. Yeah. IBM, definitely going through some changes, but there's still a major presence here. IBM owns Red Hat. Wolfspeed has also gone through many changes. They're a chip company. They emerged from bankruptcy, but they're still a big employer here. And then, of course, higher education, Duke University is the largest employer
1: in Durham. Yeah.
4: Yeah. And the second in the state behind only Walmart.
1: Wow. And city and county governments are big ones, big employers.
4: Yeah, especially when you get to the smaller, to the more rural counties, the public sources. But yeah, I'd say manufacturing and biopharma has become huge. Yeah.
1: In some recent reporting that you've done, there's the article itself from the News and Observer. There's also, it's like a slightly interactive thing where you can scroll through and you can look at the top 25 largest employers in some counties, top 10 in some counties. And one thing that was noteworthy, I thought, was that Amazon has emerged as a major employer in the region. Unsurprising, I think. Ninth largest in Durham, fifth largest in Wake County, third largest in Johnston County. Relatively new in terms of being a major employment player here. Professor Walden, go next level if you would. What does that tell you, or what should listeners understand about Amazon having so many employees in Central North Carolina?
5: Well, one thing I think, if you mentioned Johnston County, I believe, one thing that I have observed and this is actually going to come out in a book that UNC Press is publishing in October, is that we're seeing some dispersal away from the Triangle area and even the Charlotte area in terms of some of these marquee companies. The Rocky Mount Wilson area has been attracting some pharma and tech companies. The Hickory area has attracted some. So one of the things that I think I'm going to be looking for

0: over the next, say, decade is whether there will be a dispersal of some of these marquee industries in North Carolina that may go to some of the smaller secondary tier, if you will, with no offense, secondary tier cities and regions in the state, which I think would be a great change in the sense of bringing very high-paying jobs to some of those regions where those kinds of jobs are lacking. I think some of the pressure to do that is the fact that if you look at the Triangle area, since it's so popular, land prices have been going up dramatically. And companies, even well-heeled companies, are going to look at that and say, well, could we locate somewhere else, save on some land costs, and still attract the employees that we want? Be interesting to see in the next several years that that's going to occur.
1: Amazon, obviously a major employer across the nation. There was a report that came out in July of this year from the U.S. Government Accountability Office that underscored the fact that the number of Amazon workers, employees who rely on federal assistance, such as SNAP, food stamps, and Medicaid, has nearly tripled between February 2020 and September of 2025. So broad brushstroke here. More jobs are generally good, but I'm wondering if either your research, Professor Walden, or your reporting, Brian, or your expertise, Andrew, can answer the question of if all these Amazon jobs are generally good jobs, what do we know about them if we have this understanding that a lot of Amazon employees are struggling to make ends meet?
2: What's coming to mind is the union efforts. I think that that's unions organizing as a way that employees can express how they feel about whether their job, they're satisfied with their job or they want more from it. There was a independent union push at the massive warehouse in Gardner, south of Raleigh, and that failed. I believe that was early last year. That ultimately failed. That was a year-long campaign. That same group is aiming to organize the Durham sites now. And yeah, Durham does have different demographics than Gardner, so we'll see what happens there. The other thing that just comes up, and I mean, that's a huge question, and I did tour the Gardner site, and it employs so many people. It's just like a giant city. During the tour, I didn't get to talk to each employee to be like, are you satisfied? And who doesn't want to be paid more? The other thing that just comes to mind, and I wonder how Amazon counts them, is all the different contractors, like the people who wear Amazon uniforms and drive Amazon-labeled trucks. Amazon technically often doesn't count them as employees. And that,
1: Those people could be self-identifying when they go and get federal benefits. Is that what you're alluding to?
2: I just mean in terms of, I think that's like that whole other kind of bucket of, I don't actually know whether data points count them as employees or not, but they're within the Amazon ecosystem. And so just to be mindful that those people are out there, whether they're showing up on the state or federal data or they are counted as they're technically contractors.
1: Professor Walden, what can you add to that comment?
0: Well, what I would add is another issue that I can see happening in the state in the coming decades would be the labor movement. The politics may be changing. We're getting the younger people who tend to be more pro-union are getting older, and they'll have more economic and political influence. North Carolina, of course, has been, I'll use the term anti-union for a long time, along with South Carolina. But we may see that change in the next several decades. And that could be a whole big game changer for not only how our ability to attract new companies, as well as where those companies locate. So keep that's something I tell people to keep on their list of what to watch for the future, whether there could be a strong movement to increase unionization in North Carolina.
1: And just to be clear, that would be on the long-term vision board, and that would be a major transformation to labor as we've known it here in the state for some decades. Andrew?
0: Absolutely. Absolutely.
3: What I would say to the question of whether or not these are good jobs, I mean, certainly the state of North Carolina has an interest in promoting higher paying jobs. We know that a lot of our economic development incentives are structured such that they only go to companies that are paying jobs that pay above the average wage, for example. Problem is, not everybody can access those highest paying jobs. And when you talk to individuals in North Carolina, folks from the working classes, a lot of them talk positively about those warehouse jobs. A lot of them are leaving lower paying jobs in restaurants, in service providing industries, even in manufacturing, to go to work for some of these warehouses. So I think at the end of the day, the question of whether or not North Carolinians can live with dignity and whether or not companies in North Carolina can fulfill essential social needs, these are somewhat bigger picture questions than whether or not a job is good or bad per se, which could depend on your personal perspective.
1: Andrew Berger-Gross, Brian Gordon, and Michael Walden here with us on Due South. I need to release Professor Walden. I want to say thank you for your time and analysis here on the program. Thank you, Professor Walden. All right, let's turn our attention to some of the younger members of the labor force. Recent college graduates are not having a good year. At the same time, there was a recent report from the State Department of Commerce that tells us employers are not having issues filling entry-level openings. This is obviously a Venn diagram. They're not totally in sync, but there's a lot of overlay here. Go a little bit deeper. What is this story, or what do these two things tell us?
3: These two pieces of evidence are perfectly consistent with each other. A labor market that is more difficult for entry-level workers, where you have a surplus of entry-level workers looking for a smaller number of entry-level jobs, that's going to be advantageous to employers. Employers are going to say, oh, I'm having an easier time hiring people. Great. Folks getting out of college are having a harder time finding work. We know this from a variety of data sources. We know this from national level data from the U.S. Census Bureau. And we also know it from North Carolina specific data from a tool we put out called NC Tower, which reports the actual employment and earnings outcomes from folks graduating from our state's university and community college system. And what you've seen is year after year for the past 2 years, the employment and wage earning outcomes for each graduating class have been getting worse, i.e. folks graduating last year were earning less than the individuals who graduated the year before. Usually with each passing year, we should expect post-college outcomes to improve. This is the only, typically we only see outcomes getting worse when we're in a recession. Obviously, the economy more broadly is in a recession, but the labor market for early career workers, including those just graduating from college, is unambiguously in something that looks like a recession.
1: And to widen the net a little bit, please push back if this is not right, but by and large, wages have not kept up with inflation. This is, I think what I'm hearing is this is particularly acute for recent college grads, but it's by and large true for many, if not most people in the labor force.
3: Nominal wages have been going down, i.e. the dollar amount that recent college graduates are seeing on their paychecks has gone down for 2 years in a row. Of course, the big question is what is driving this? There's a lot of speculation that artificial intelligence could be playing somewhat of a role in foreclosing that first step on the career ladder for a lot of folks getting out of college. But there are a lot of other things that have been happening in the economy the last couple of years that have slowed hiring. We have higher interest rates. We have a more uncertain policy environment. We have all the difficulties associated with the ramp up of working from home and hybrid work arrangements. All of these might themselves explain the difficulties that recent college graduates have had in the labor market. And we also have some reason to believe that hiring might pick up in the year to come, all of which is to say that this is a fast-moving situation, and no part of it can we necessarily attribute to AI itself.
2: Yeah, I'd be curious, because you hear at some of these economic forums, employers say it's still hard to hire, and I think I'd be curious, is there a bifurcation between blue-collar and white-collar, where there is more blue-collar demand? And you mentioned apprenticeships earlier, and I think there is a lot of focus on preparing blue-collar workers and some of the jobs, whether it's pharma, data center, manufacturing. So do you see sort of two lanes between blue-collar and white-collar?
3: I will say two things. One, employers are always saying that they have a hard time finding employees. They said that during the depths of the Great Recession, when we had hundreds of thousands of unemployed North Carolinians. Two, our office every couple of years puts out a survey called the Employer Needs Survey, where they ask folks in North Carolina, are you having problems filling open positions? That's where that data point about entry-level hiring comes from. We report results by industry, including for manufacturing. Manufacturers are also having an easier time finding entry-level employees than they have in the 10 years that we've been conducting this survey. So it's not sector specific.
1: Let's stick with manufacturing for a moment, because there's, of course, plenty of discussion there. There has been a thought from some that manufacturing jobs could increase. There's obviously been this longstanding effort by the Trump administrations to foster and implement tariffs, with part of the goal, stated goal, to bring back more manufacturing jobs. You have looked at this, Andrew, and
3: yes,
1: forecast what this you expect to mean for North Carolina in the years and decade ahead. What can you tell us about your anticipation for manufacturing jobs in North Carolina?
3: So another perennial thing that we're always hearing is that manufacturing is coming back. I started in this job in the year 2013, and today you look at the number of people employed in manufacturing in North Carolina, basically has not changed over the last 13 years. This is during a period of time when, of course, our economy, our labor force, our employment have been growing in leaps and bounds. Question is, what will the future bring? We've seen a lot of evidence of optimism among manufacturing employers in our region and nationwide. In surveys of manufacturing sentiment, we're seeing higher rates of hiring intentions than we've seen since at least 2021. I think that this is a positive side for individuals who are looking to get into the manufacturing field. At the same time, when you look at the objective data on actual hiring occurring, it is still negative. We are still losing jobs over the year in manufacturing, and we are still losing jobs in almost every subsector of manufacturing except for one: electronic equipment and appliances, which is what battery manufacturing falls under. So the Toyota plant near Liberty, an unmitigated success story. Every other area of manufacturing, we see either sluggish growth or job losses.
1: And yeah. Go ahead, Brian.
2: Oh, yeah. And I think just one, what at minimum is an obstacle from what I see, is just the whipsawing of Trump 1 to Biden to Trump 2 in terms of, like, I started 4 years ago at this role. So Biden administration, green economy, all these lithium ion battery projects, EVs.
1: EV is the future.
2: And then it just felt like, okay, that's, yeah, North Carolina will be. And it was hard to envision that not being the future. Now, right, 4 years later,
1: it's not the future.
2: That's, and policies were ended and changed, and now it's defense. And so now maybe you are saying, okay, yeah, we do intend to hire tremendously for defense. Maybe the, you know, next administration, political sentiment with geopolitics makes that feel very foreign 4 years from now, too. And now it's something else. So I do think what I've heard from some policymakers is that the federal government has always had a role, always, like, it's so big that it does have a role. But the impact it's had on state level jobs has increased in recent years.
1: Brian Gordon is a business and technology reporter for the NNO. Andrew Berger Gross is senior economist with the Commerce Department at the state level. I want to pursue this line of questioning here, and if it ends up going in the trash, we can go in a different direction. But there are perceptions about the economy. There's polling, and it's generally, from what I've seen and consumed recently, it's not particularly good. It doesn't quite fall in line with some of the actual indicators. If you would, tell us about the data and the public perception, where they're together and where there is kind of a disconnect that might not be all that founded.
3: So there has certainly been an emerging disconnect between what we see in surveys of consumers, surveys of individual level economic sentiment, and what we're seeing in the broader economic numbers. I think it's always useful for me as an economist to try to decouple the two. What I'm trying to do for the people of North Carolina, for the people I serve, is help them understand what is happening in this big, giant breathing machine we are calling the economy. What is it doing well? What is it doing poorly? Is it ill? And if so, what is the source of its ailments, and what can the government do to address those? Then there's how people are feeling about the economy, which could be a combination of the performance of the economy, as well as just what they're seeing in the world around them. Maybe they see a lot of inequality. Maybe they see a lot of uncertainty. Maybe there's a lot of things happening to them outside the realm of economics that are making them feel pessimistic about every aspect of their life, including their financial life. I think that's a serious social problem that the public sector needs to address. Obviously, it's a political problem for our elected representatives, but it shouldn't allow us to cloud our perception of the economy. The economy is not in recession. It has problems. Some people are suffering. Some people are doing quite well. There's no evidence right now that our economy is on the precipice of a collapse, even though a lot of individuals might feel like their personal lives are collapsing.
1: And I do want to just go second level on this, which is the economy oftentimes is tied to presidents, and often and more often, it's not actually tied to the president. That's just our perception, right? Like, good things can happen with bad policy. Good things happen with good policy, and vice versa.
3: Absolutely.
1: All right.
2: And policy from 10 years ago could be
1: correct.
2: Now,
1: yeah. Takes a long policy doesn't immediately have impacts. All right, guys, we are almost out of time. We're going to try to end on a forward thinking, optimistic note. If you can slip it into 30 seconds or so, that's great. What is something that you're optimistic can play out between now and the end of 2026 of positive impact, and not something of note, something of moderate to significant impact on the economy that you think realistically could be seen here in the second half of 2026? Andrew?
3: I'll just provide a quick anecdote. So as you might tell from my accent, I was not born and raised here. I was born and raised in New York City, but I've made my adult life here in the state of North Carolina. When I tell people I'm from New York City originally, they say, that's a place I'd like to visit. When I tell them I live in North Carolina, they say, that's a place I want to move. So whatever's happening in the national economy, the world around us, I'm very bullish on the case for North Carolina. There's no place I'd rather be.
2: Yeah, it's longer than just the end of the year, but our population's growing, and whether it grows at the same rate, I know there's some discussions about that, but why is Amazon growing here? It's because, one, we have workers, and two, we have people who want to buy from Amazon because more people are just here. And so compared to other states, it's still, I think, good to bet on North Carolina. And I'd love to get a baseball team, too. So I think Major League, go Bulls, but Major League would be new level, different level. So I think getting a little bit more momentum on that could be cool by the end of the year.
1: Andrew Berger-Gross is senior economist for the North Carolina Department of Commerce. And Brian Gordon is business and technology reporter at the News and Observer. Guys, thanks for the conversation.
2: Yeah, thank you. Thank you so much.
1: More Due South in a moment right here on WUNC News.
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5: 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I'm Russ Henry. Coming up tonight at 9 o'clock, it's The Middle with Jeremy Hobson. 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

0: Welcome back. It's Due South on listener-supported WUNC News. I'm Jeff Tiberi. We're talking about jobs and the economy this hour. Let us now turn our attention from the current metrics and state of things to some of the adjacent forward-thinking initiatives. The Research Triangle claims a national reputation as a center for innovation. It's home to more than 4,000 tech companies. Research Triangle Park was established in 1959, a long-ago collaborative between universities, businesses, and the government to create opportunities to keep more skilled graduates in the state and grow the economy. Well, across the last seven decades, RTP has played a key role in effectively restructuring North Carolina's economy as the labor force shifted from textiles, tobacco, and furniture into tech and life sciences. The Triangle remains one of the fastest growing metro regions in our country, and it now has auxiliary homes for Novo Nordisk, Amazon, and Meta, among other notables. What will our state's labor force and economy center around half a century from now? The next chapter in growth, ingenuity, and creation may very well include NC Innovation. It's an ambitious and, again, well-funded entity that seeks to harness the expertise within the UNC system to bring an array of inventions to market. Michelle Bolas joins us now. She is the president and CEO of NC Innovation. Michelle, welcome to Due South.
1: Thank you so much, Jeff. Really happy to be here with you today.
0: All right. Broad brushstroke to start. Yes. What is the framework of this NC innovation apparatus? I said inventions to market. That's fairly opaque, but take it away.
1: Thank you. So NC Innovation is a public-private partnership that was launched in 2023 through the work of some forward-thinking business and members in the General Assembly, business leaders and legislators who see that the future is really going to be based on our ability to solve problems close to home with technologies that are moving quickly to market and able to meet both consumer need as well as the needs of our economy.
0: Okay.
1: North Carolina's economy has representation across any individual sectors, no more than 19%. So when we say center on technology in our state, that really means that we have to do a lot of different things at the same time. Of course, we're known, as you said, in RTP for our high tech, our software, and our life science community, which has been the beneficiary of a lot of state funding over the years. But we also have strengths in ag tech, in future textile manufacturing, in energy transition and energy grid technologies, in ocean technologies. And I say this because this is really what NC Innovation is structured to bring to light. Right. We are a hub and spoke model. We have hubs in eight different areas of the state, and we have regional directors in those hubs working alongside our universities to identify technologies that are nascent in the lab but have a promising market application. And then we fund those technologies as we find them to help get them faster and at a higher value level to the market.
0: Pilot funding, seed funding, is that a fair way of thinking about it? You're trying to get them off the ground through infancy.
1: Right. So we're non-dilutive, which is really, really important.
0: And what does that mean?
1: It non-dilutive. Means non-dilutive. Yeah. We don't take equity position. We are philanthropic. So I would think of us as a philanthropic angel investor going in early to help the technology move toward a market opening.
0: Okay.
1: And at the same time, and this is really the secret sauce of NC Innovation, we are funding and bringing along the business development to get that aspect of commercialization underway. Right. So often what you'll find is a researcher has a promising technology. They disclose it at the university level. They file the patent. They develop that technology. And then they're looking for a partner, right? Someone who will license that technology or a way to bring it into a startup.
0: Mm-hmm.
1: We're actually backing that commercialization process up and saying, while you're de-risking the science itself, the technology, let's develop it toward, let's work with industry, work with investors, and develop it toward a specific product opening in the market and help you get your regulatory pathway, your manufacturing pathway, your pipeline to capital formation.
0: Okay.
1: Let's do all of that while you're doing the science so you're really ready to go.
0: I want to get to some of the examples here in a moment because they're fascinating, but I want to just lift that up and make sure I've got it right. So no equity for the state long term. Who holds the patent on something that could be an innovative drug or an innovative whatever it may be?
1: So actually there is equity for the state in that the university holds the patent, right? So our universities, this is the way the American research enterprise works. Our universities are the owners of the technologies, right? They own the intellectual property. They share that ownership with the inventor. And so when that asset, when that technology moves into an industry use through a licensing agreement or moves into a startup company and develops in its value and attracts investors and has an exit, that profit flows back to the university and is split between the university and the inventor. So the state is building its own capacity to continue to do this work. Right? Those universities are reinvesting in their patent portfolios and their faculty.
0: Michelle Bolas with us here on Due South. She is the president and CEO of NC Innovation. So 3 years, give or take, NC Innovation has been around. If you know, you might not, how many applications, how many times have you been approached? Like, is it in the dozens and dozens or hundreds and hundreds?
1: We do know, and it is in the hundreds and hundreds. So to date, we have reviewed nearly 300 applications.
0: Okay.
1: We have funded 47 technologies. So we have 47 in our pipeline. And we're really approaching that work as developing a portfolio, right? So again, taking an investor mindset.
0: And how many of those 47 now have considerable private investment and are moving to commercialization at this point, if we know? It's a continuum, of course. But
1: all of them should be moving toward commercialization, But just to give you a quick indicator, right? We're a little too early in our development to say we have firm stats, but we have indicators of where we are headed. And those indicators include startup formation and job creation. And so of those 47 projects that we've funded, 25 currently have startup companies.
0: Oh, wow.
1: Right.
0: So more than half.
1: More than half.
0: Yeah.
1: And the majority of those have been formed while they've been working through our funding cycle.
0: Yeah.
1: We've created nearly 300 jobs. So those are private sector jobs that are doing some of the development work on the asset itself in a contractual relationship. So it's good for the community already, even at the nascent grant funding stage, and that is only going to continue.
0: Public-private partnership here in play, and we're going to ask you about some of the specifics. I want to go nitty-gritty because, 47 projects, that sounds good.
1: Right.
0: Some of these are, to me, they're wow, they're fascinating. Let's start in Charlotte. UNC Charlotte is working on something. You tell me exactly what it is. It's a filtration system that would potentially remove PFAS from drinking water, these forever chemicals.
1: That's right.
0: Not involved in any of these projects explicitly or directly, I don't believe, but tell us a little bit about.
1: Sure. But I certainly follow them because they're really cool.
0: Yeah.
1: Right. It's one of the most fun parts of the job is to get to know the researchers and what they're working on and the problem that they're trying to solve.
0: Yeah.
1: And so obviously PFAS, these forever chemicals, are a huge issue, not only in North Carolina, but nationally. And these are chemicals largely that we consume through plastics, but they have seeped into groundwater and they're present in water sources in concerning levels, right? And so there's all sorts of research underway across many, many institutions to deal with this issue, and it's going to take that. And I think that's one of the things about innovation is that we need a lot of inventors sharing and getting their ideas into the space based on their technologies. So we're working with a researcher in Charlotte who is a material scientist, mm-hmm. and he's really looking at a consumer point of interaction with these chemicals. And so he has developed a substrate that can go into existing water filtration systems and essentially remove the PFAS from the water at that filtration point, right? So, but the really fun thing about this project is that he has partnered with a manufacturer in Union County. So Union County, which edges up to Mecklenburg, is one of the poorer counties in the state. And a manufacturing partner in Union County was willing to work with Dr. Poehler and retool a manufacturing line within their facility to help pilot some of the aspects of this product.
0: Yeah.
1: And as such, has a first right of refusal, so to speak. I don't know if that's actually contractual, but
0: loosely, that's
1: a way to think about it, to develop and manufacture the product once it's ready for market. And so that is really how we are making sure not only that these technologies are invented here, but that they stay here and they scale here. And that scale is really important.
0: Of course.
1: We have provisions within our legislation and within our contracts with these projects that they need to stay in North Carolina for 5 years post-NCI funding.
0: And hopefully, if it moves from kind of that birth or infancy and then the roots go down a little bit, if the project's here for at least 5 years, hopefully that makes it less likely they're going to get up and go elsewhere.
1: It does. And the national numbers tell us that.
0: Okay.
1: National startup numbers tell us that at that five-year inflection point, a startup, if it's still going, is much more likely to be moving into a scale stage, a growth stage, and that those startups are more likely to scale where they are.
0: Michelle Bolas with us here for, unfortunately, just about five more minutes on Due South. But I want to throw a couple more of these to you and just hear about them because they're fascinating. Meanwhile, at NC State, they're working on a self-healing composite for maybe auto or spacecraft or airplanes. What's this one all about?
1: I think the application here across many, many industries is really exciting. Yes, for autos, for shipmaking, but a composite that when gouged or scratched actually starts to close that gap. Is activated to close that gap.
0: Talking about like a giant hole, but maybe a scrape or a damage to the material itself?
1: Damage to the material itself. The material itself is self-healing, right? So lots of interest from a defense innovation application and across many, many industry sectors.
0: Wow.
1: Yeah.
0: All right.
1: Yeah.
0: One researcher in the mountains is seeking to turn useless sweet potatoes into milk.
1: Yes, we love this. Sweet potato milk. Yes, absolutely. So little known fact, UNC or Appalachian State University has an excellent program in fermentation science, nationally recognized. Their fermentation sciences program is really oriented at the needs of farmers and the ag community in Western North Carolina. And so working with local sweet potato growers to understand what their needs are, saw that there is a huge need to take excess sweet potatoes and turn them into commercially viable product at scale. So this is something that is now a partnership with the North Carolina Department of Agriculture, with local sweet potato growers out west, but also across the state.
0: And North Carolina is the largest producer of sweet potatoes anywhere in the country.
1: We are. That means that we've been the most affected by some of the downstream ramifications of the tariffs and a need to find new markets for what in the past has been a very robust export market.
0: All right, let's widen this lens in our final couple of moments. So some of these projects are pursuing, you're actively seeking investors for them.
1: Mm-hmm.
0: At the same time, the NC Innovation Fund, I believe it's like $500 million.
1: Mm-hmm.
0: Are you taking on new projects? And if so, how many more are you pursuing here in the coming months or
1: year? We are. Great question. So what we have from the state is the use of a savings account, right? So we have $500 million of funding that came out of state reserve, and it is now held in an account that NC Innovation manages, and we have the authority to spend the annual revenue off of that.
0: Okay.
1: So the corpus of the endowment is preserved for the people of North Carolina. That belongs to the state. We're not spending that. We're spending the annual revenue off of it on our grants program and our regional hubs. And so in that structure, we have an ability to continually on a year-over-year basis predict that we will do around $25 to $30 million a year in grant funding, which is phenomenal, because what we can do with that is really look at areas of strategic importance to the state, like securing the energy grid and the future of electrification in Charlotte, like developing a blue tech, ocean tech community in Wilmington. So that's, when you think about the opportunity for that and you think about, you know, what RTP looked like 50 years ago versus what it is today, we can say something about what North Carolina might look like in 50 years from an emerging technology perspective.
0: Still in its relative infancy, NC Innovation is a fund that is seeking to connect ideas and creations eventually to market. We've been chatting with President and CEO of NC Innovation, Michelle Bolas. Michelle, thank you for the conversation.
1: Thank you so much, Jeff.
0: Thank you, as always, for tuning in to Due South on this Thursday. As a friendly programming reminder, we'll be with you tomorrow for our news and politics roundup. Included among the topics is a Carolina congressman who is backing out of his reelection bid. We'd love to hear from you in advance of our Friday program. If you've got questions or comments, please send them along, duesouth@wunc.org. Until then, I'm Jeff DeBerry. This is Due South on listener-supported WUNC News.
2: 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Just about 9 o'clock now on this Thursday night. Thank you for listening to WUNC News. I'm Russ Henry. Coming up next, it's The Middle with Jeremy Hobson. 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
1: By the way, Piker says he is not a communist, but he considers communism an honorable end goal. A reminder that we have two live shows coming up, one in Kansas City on September 23rd, one in Portsmouth, New Hampshire on September 29th. More info on that at listentothemiddle.com. Tolliver, what are we listening to here?
2: This is the late Cola Boy with a song called All the Power to the People. He's a Los Angeles icon who knew how to wrap a message in a funky package like getting a tetanus shot with a lollipop. I worked hard on that one. We're taking your calls next on The Middle.

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1: Hey, it's Colin Campbell, Capitol Bureau Chief here at WUNC News. 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
2: 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Mostly sunny today, highs around 90. Tonight, partly cloudy, lows in the mid-70s. More sunshine tomorrow, highs in the upper 80s to low 90s. On Sunday, mostly sunny and hot. Slight chance of afternoon showers and thunderstorms, highs in the mid-90s. It's 73 degrees in the Triangle, 72 in Fayetteville, 70 in the Triad, and 78 degrees along the Outer Banks at 520.
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0: This is Morning Edition from NPR News. I'm Amy Martinez.
4: And I'm Leila Faldin. When I sat down with the actor Hannah Waddingham, she was loving life. Her shows Ted Lasso and Ride or Die are dominating on Apple TV and Amazon Prime Video.
5: Number one, my friend, number one.
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4: It's awesome. Congratulations.
5: I'd like to think it's all me. It's absolutely not. But I'm going to dine out on it, even if it lasts for one day.
4: In Ride or Die, she's a bombshell secret assassin who has to go on the run with her bestie. In Ted Lasso, she's Rebecca Welton, an imposing English soccer club owner figuring out who she is post-divorce. She hires an American football coach who knows nothing about soccer, also football in the UK, hoping he will be a disaster for the AFC Richmond team, which was her ex-husband's prized possession, figuring out who she is post-divorce. She hires an American football coach who knows nothing about soccer, also football in the UK, hoping he will be a disaster for the AFC Richmond team, which was her ex-husband's prized possession. But she ends up loving the sport and

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3: 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Two election bills were among the moves made at the state legislature this week. 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Good luck on winning that trip. Mostly sunny today, highs around 90. Tonight, partly cloudy, lows in the mid-70s. More sunshine tomorrow, highs in the upper 80s to low 90s. On Sunday, mostly sunny and hot. Slight chance of afternoon showers and thunderstorms, highs in the mid-90s. It's 73 degrees in the Triangle, 72 in Fayetteville, 70 in the Triad, and 78 degrees along the Outer Banks at 545.

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1: And I'm Leila Fadil. Vitamaxing, fibermaxing, biohacking, all these health trends are, by and large, powered by nutritional supplements. Do they actually work? 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Here's Sarah Gonzalez and Jane Black.
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3: It's fueled in part by influencers hyping everything from echinacea to creatine. And according to TikToker Mari Llewellyn, the new IT supplement, colostrum.
4: It's basically like nature's superfood. It comes from cows.
2: And our love of a supplement silver bullet is not new. We have been here before.
3: Melanie Benish is a lawyer at the nonprofit Environmental Working Group. She says supplements always thrive in times when Americans feel less confident in government and institutions. It happened in the 1970s, and it's happening now.
5: You can use these natural herbal remedies. You don't have to go to your doctor. Your doctor might be in the pocket of the pharmaceutical industry, and this is a way for you to be in charge of your own health.
3: But there's little science to back up the bold claims that supplements and their influencer fans are making.
2: For example, manufacturers do not have to provide scientific proof that their pills or powders or gummies actually do what they claim they do.
3: Yeah, they can make all kinds of claims on their labels without actually proving they're true, as long as they only use certain words to do so.
5: Impermissible, lowering serum cholesterol levels. Permissible, helping to maintain cholesterol levels already within the normal range. Impermissible, relieves painful joints. Permissible, helps maintain proper joint function.
2: Little news you can use: if the front of your supplement bottle says supports X or promotes Y, that should be a signal to you that it is not actually proven to do anything.
3: Marian Nessel is a professor emeritus of nutrition at New York University. She said it's not only about the claims either. It's also about what's in the bottle. Take turmeric supplements.
6: Your turmeric supplement may or may not have turmeric in it.
2: What? Don't you check the ingredient list and say, does it say turmeric as an ingredient?
6: It doesn't matter. It doesn't have to have in it what it says on it.
2: The FDA doesn't require anyone to test what is in the bottle before a product goes to market. So she says that's why you can't always trust what's even in there.
6: Nobody has the resources to check and see whether those supplements have in them what it says on the label unless somebody sues the company.
2: And who's going to sue the company?
6: If there's no lawsuit involved, there's nobody minding the store.
3: So why do Americans keep buying all those supplements? We talked to a lot of people, and we found Marian Nessel's theory the most persuasive.
6: Supplements make people feel better. There's absolutely no question about that.
2: She says there is plenty of evidence that supplements are fabulous placebos.
6: In fact, I can tell you a story about a study that proved that. But it doesn't matter. Life is really hard these days. And if all it takes is a supplement pill to make people feel better, I'm not going to argue too much about it.
3: For NPR News, I'm Jane Black.
2: And I'm Sarah Gonzalez.
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9: 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And the Forest at Duke, a continuing care retirement community founded by Durham residents in 1992. virtual tour and additional information about the residences and their continuum of care at ForestDuke.org. President Trump signed two executive orders on Thursday, putting new limits on who is eligible for birthright citizenship. Legal experts expect both orders to be challenged. We'll have details in 20 minutes on WUNC News. 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Sunny today, highs around 90. It's 73 in the Triangle, 72 in Fayetteville, 70 in the Triad, and 78 degrees along the Outer Banks at 551.
10: This is Morning Edition. I'm Adam Wagner, reporter and editor at the North Carolina Newsroom. The State House was back in Raleigh this week. Legislators sent a pair of controversial election bills to Governor Josh Stein, but they decided against taking a vote on a proposed ban on most hemp products. And in western North Carolina, Congressman Chuck Edwards dropped his reelection campaign after a report recommended censure for alleged sexual harassment. Let's talk about that and more with Colin Campbell, Capital Bureau Chief at WUNC News. Hi, Colin.
11: Hey, Adam.
10: Let's start with that big election news from the 11th Congressional District. What made Congressman Chuck Edwards decide to drop out with a 3 a.m. announcement on social media?
11: Something we've been waiting to see for several months, that the House Ethics Committee has been looking into Edwards and allegations that he had sexually harassed a couple of his staffers, who incidentally were also his staffers when he worked in the North Carolina Senate. He brought them to Washington with him. The allegations involve inappropriate text messages, gifts, sort of things that go beyond a typical boss-employee relationship. And at one point, the text that really stuck with me was the one where he said he was going to skip a vote to help one of his staffers decorate her Christmas tree at home, which is not usually the type of relationship you get with your boss. So this report came out with all these details. Edwards said, while not denying the substance of what he was alleged to have done, said it didn't constitute sexual harassment under the congressional rules. But the report recommends censure, and then he got all this pressure from other Republicans to drop out of the race because of the possibility that this could really hurt his chances of reelection in what's a pretty must-win district for Republicans.
10: So what happens next in this race, where Democrat Jamie Ager holds what seems to be a pretty commanding fundraising lead?
11: This is going to be tricky for Republicans, because we've seen what happens in the 2024 election when candidates at the presidential level switched out at the last minute. It's hard to build a campaign with less than 3 months to go. So the next steps here are the Republican leadership across the 11th district in western North Carolina will meet Monday night to decide on who their replacement candidate's going to be. A lot of the talk so far has been of legislators, particularly State Senator Tim Moffitt, who's from the Henderson County area, represents that area, has been in the legislature a long time, as someone who might have enough backing, enough name recognition to jump into this race last minute and potentially give Republicans a shot at keeping this seat in their hands. So certainly will be interesting to watch who they go with going forward on this.
10: And Senator Moffitt had previously served in the House, correct?
11: Yeah, and when he was in the House, he was representing the Asheville area. So it's tricky to find somebody who can be a known name from a district that goes all the way from Banner Elk all the way out to Murphy and the westernmost point in the state. But Moffitt has been around a lot of these counties over time. So I think that's sort of why his name has risen to the top so far of the potential candidates. But certainly anybody Monday night can nominate themselves or nominate someone else. And there will probably be a fairly large number of wannabe candidates that put their arms up in consideration.
10: People who have taken their names out of the ring are State Senator Kevin Corbin, who had been touted for a while, and Representative Jennifer Balcom.
11: Yeah, from also from Henderson County. So they said they are not interested. I think current Representative Mark Pless said he didn't want the hassle of serving in Congress. So, but you'll also see sort of a domino effect. I mean, if Tim Moffitt gets the nod, then somebody else has to be picked as the replacement for him in his Senate race. So we could see a lot of movement around in western North Carolina in terms of who's on the ballot for which seat.
10: Back in Raleigh, the House was in session for 2 days before adjourning with plans to come back for a lame duck session after November's election. Their biggest agenda item was to give final passage to a pair of elections bills. Remind us what those would do?
11: So the big one, the most controversial of the two, would change the early voting period in primaries and runoff elections. Currently, 17 days would take it down to 10 over concerns that it's too costly to have a low turnout early voting session that goes that long. The other thing that seems to have prompted concerns from the Democrats on this is a provision that changes the period for candidate or for voter challenges going into the days after election. They're worried this is going to set up more situations where a losing candidate finds a bunch of votes cast during early voting that they want to challenge, and then you get this long, drawn-out legal battle over this. The second bill that seemed to have a little bit more bipartisan support does a couple of other things that are less controversial, most notably a change in where you go when you file an appeal to a state board of elections decision. That's currently Wake County. This would allow the person filing the appeal to do it in their home county as well, which some people are concerned could lead to some judge shopping type situations.
10: Has Governor Josh Stein said anything about these, namely about House Bill 958, that first one you were mentioning?
11: Yeah, the first one, 958, he came out pretty quickly and said he plans to veto that. However, he didn't say what he plans to do about the other bill. Regardless of what happens with the veto or not, these bills don't really take effect until next election year in 2027. And if Stein were to veto, the legislature is gone until November, so they don't plan to take up any potential veto overrides until after Election Day this year.
10: So the other big news from the House this week was what they didn't do. House Republicans declined to take up a proposed ban on most hemp products that passed the Senate last month. Why are Republicans so divided over how to regulate hemp?
11: This seems to be a divide both between the House and the Senate over whether to go full or close to full ban versus doing some regulations around permitting and what the products are, making sure no one's selling to people under age 21. And it seems to be somewhat of a divide between sort of social conservatives and more Chamber of Commerce business types. So we saw this big lobbying push on Tuesday when the House came back in over this bill. You had a large number of law enforcement and prosecutor groups who came and held a big news conference in support of this version that's the near total ban. And then you had hundreds of people from the hemp industry flood the halls of the legislative building saying, hey, don't shut us down. Don't take away the businesses that we've built under the current laws. So House Republicans had a private caucus meeting that lasted almost 2 hours to decide whether they were going to take this up or not. And then they came out and decided, no, we're not going to do this. So for now, hemp remains unregulated and legal in this state, at least until we see what the federal government does about rules that are scheduled to take effect later this year.
10: So the problem here is that federal rule is set to take effect in November. The legislature isn't set to come back until November, so that federal rule could just happen.
11: Yeah, and there's some efforts among the Trump administration to kind of delay the implementation of that, so that could kick the can down the road further. But certainly I think legislators want to see what the feds do. This was a bill that was going to sort of conform to the federal rules going into effect, but that obviously could change. And if you pass that bill into law now, then those restrictions are permanent here, even if they get loosened around other parts of the country. So House Speaker Dustin Hall told reporters he wants to form a committee to look at these hemp issues in more depth over the coming months. But of course, the House has already passed other forms of, you know, less stringent hemp regulations before. So it's kind of unclear to me what's really going to change in the months to come over this impasse.
10: Colin Campbell is the Capitol Bureau Chief at WNC News. Thanks, Colin.
11: Thanks, Adam.
10: A reminder that you can find a lot more politics coverage online at our website, WNC.org, in our weekly newsletter, and on our biweekly podcast.
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9: 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Mostly sunny today, highs around 90. It's 73 degrees in the Triangle, 73 in Fayetteville, 70 in the Triad, and 80 degrees along the Outer Banks at 6 o'clock. Good morning. President Trump has signed two more executive orders on birthright citizenship. It's Friday, August 7th. I'm Eric Hodge. This is Morning Edition from WUNC News. The Trump administration is again trying to limit who's eligible, but legal experts expect challenges to both orders. An agreement to reopen the Strait of Hormuz appears to be unraveling.
13: Neither country's public position, at least, has changed significantly, and that was what caused the memorandum of understanding to implode in the first place.
9: The FCC takes action that it says will help local news survive, but not everyone agrees. And the State Board of Education has rejected a charter school that was seeking to open in Edgecombe County. Plus, a StoryCorps conversation with a world record holder for longest career as an ice cream vendor. First, this news.
14: Live from NPR News in Washington, I'm Windsor Johnston. President Trump is declining to say whether Ohio Republican Congressman Max Miller should resign from office.
15: Well, I'm not going to get involved in that. It's a very sad situation. And I know Max very well. But it's very, very sad that a situation like that takes place.
14: Miller's ex-wife has accused him of assaulting her and abusing their 2-year-old daughter. Miller denies the allegations and says he will not end his reelection campaign. Several Republicans are urging him to leave Congress and withdraw from the race. Republican Senator Mitch McConnell was discharged from a rehab facility on Thursday and will continue recovering from his home. Sylvia Goodman from Kentucky Public Radio reports McConnell has been on medical leave for nearly 2 months.
16: In a short statement, McConnell says he will continue a, quote, intensive regimen of physical therapy from home on the advice of his doctors. Speculation and conspiracy theories about the 84-year-old senator's health have crowded social media. Public officials, including Democratic Kentucky Governor Andy Beshear, have repeatedly called on him to be more transparent about his fitness to serve. McConnell has not made any public appearances since his June hospitalization and has missed more than 50 Senate roll call votes. He said he was hospitalized after falling and developed a mild case of pneumonia in the hospital. For NPR News, I'm Sylvia Goodman in Louisville, Kentucky.
14: Evacuation orders around Spokane, Washington could remain in effect for weeks as crews battle wildfires across the region. County Sheriff John Knoll says toxic fumes and hazardous materials could keep residents from returning home.
17: And I'll set an expectation right now going forward for us to get those burned and immediately affected areas safe for people to come in is going to be weeks.
14: The fires have destroyed more than 850 buildings. The Labor Department will release its jobs report for July this morning. NPR Scott Horsley reports forecasters expect to see a modest uptick.
18: Earlier this spring, the U.S. job market appeared to be picking up steam, but hiring slowed sharply in June. Economists will be watching today's report to see if that was a temporary downturn or the start of a more troubling trend. The unemployment rate has remained low by historical standards, and layoffs remain relatively rare. Still, many workers are reluctant to quit their jobs and seek better opportunities. That means there are fewer openings for people trying to get a foothold in the job market. A separate report from the Labor Department shows workers' wages rose 3.2% for the 12 months ending in June. That's not enough to keep pace with rising prices, so workers' real purchasing power has been losing ground. Scott Horsley, NPR News, Washington.
14: This is NPR News.
9: This is WUNC News. I'm Eric Hodge. A judge has concluded another round of hearings as a man accused of killing UNC student Faith Hedgepeth prepares to go on trial. Will Michaels reports.
19: This week's hearings were to determine what evidence a jury will be able to consider in the trial. Hedgepeth was found beaten to death in her off-campus apartment in 2012, but it took nearly a decade for police to make an arrest. Miguel Enrique Salguero Olivares was charged with murder in 2021. Authorities said they matched his DNA taken after a DWI charge with DNA from Hedgepeth's crime scene. Salguero Olivares pleaded not guilty this week and is scheduled to go to trial next month.
9: The State Board of Education voted to deny a charter school that was seeking to open in Edgecombe County this fall. The Schlemmer reports.
20: The BH2 Stream Academy was applying to open a school in Tarboro this August through an accelerated process. The Charter School Review Board denied their application because BH2 Stream failed to secure appropriate facilities and permits in time or meet other requirements. The school appealed that decision to the State Board of Education, arguing that the review board could have granted the school a one-year delay. The review board says the school's board could have requested a delay sooner and did not, despite urging them to, for the best interest of students. The school is expecting to enroll more than 200 students. The school can reapply all over again, but the earliest it could now open is fall 2028. Liz Schlemmer, WUNC News.
9: The Carolina Panthers won their first preseason game on a last-second touchdown run from rookie quarterback Haynes King. The Panthers beat the Arizona Cardinals last night 33-30 in a Hall of Fame game that kicked off the NFL preseason. Mostly sunny today with highs around 90. Tonight, partly cloudy, lows in the mid-70s. 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
0: I've been very concerned about public radio with the cuts in funding and the negative implications about what it is continuing as a sustainer. That really is the impetus for that. I'm Jane Kornblut from Pittsburgh, North Carolina, and I invite you to join me as a WUNC sustainer.
9: 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It's 73 degrees in the Triangle, 73 in Fayetteville, 70 in the Triad, and 80 degrees along the Outer Banks. 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
1: Hey, it's Colin Campbell, Capitol Bureau Chief here at WUNC News. 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
2: 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President Trump is under pressure to find a breakthrough with Iran over the Strait of Hormuz. 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Mostly sunny today, highs around 90. Tonight, partly cloudy, lows in the mid-70s. More sunshine tomorrow, highs in the upper 80s to low 90s. It's 73 in the Triangle, 73 in Fayetteville, 70 in the Triad, and 80 degrees along the Outer Banks at 620.
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0: It's Morning Edition from NPR News. Amy Martinez.
4: And I'm Leila Fadel. Major local TV companies say they have to get bigger to compete in an age of endless digital competition. Now, the Federal Communications Commission agrees. On Thursday, the agency scrapped limits on how much of the country any one company can reach through the local TV stations it owns. That gives the head of the FCC a lot of discretion at a time critics say he's acting as a partisan in support of President Trump. NPR's David Folkenflik reports.
5: Several decades ago, Congress passed a law restricting any owner of local TV stations from reaching more than 39% of Americans through those stations. The idea was to make sure no corporate owner could dominate the news or entertainment choices that determined what you saw on your local TV station and what news got delivered. Perry Suk is the chairman of Nexstar, which owns more TV stations in the U.S. than any other company. He told investors he was pretty happy about yesterday's turn of events.
6: I would say first, as it relates to the elimination of the cap, which I believe that vote has occurred while we were speaking this morning. So I think it will remove a certain level of uncertainty in future M&A.
5: M&A meaning mergers and acquisitions. Nexstar is in federal court right now defending itself in a lawsuit filed by a bunch of states over its deal to buy a big rival. The deal would allow it to reach 80% of the country. FCC chair
6: in future M&A.
5: M&A meaning mergers and acquisitions. Nexstar is in federal court right now defending itself in a lawsuit filed by a bunch of states over its deal to buy a big rival. The deal would allow it to reach 80% of the country. FCC Chairman Brendan Carr indicated yesterday he thinks

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2: 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Mostly sunny today, highs around 90. Tonight, a few clouds, lows in the mid-70s. More sunshine tomorrow, highs in the upper 80s to low 90s. It's 73 degrees in the Triangle, 73 in Fayetteville, 70 in the Triad, and 80 degrees along the Outer Banks at 6:30.
3: Live from NPR News in Washington, I'm Dave Mattingly. 5 weeks after being struck down by the U.S. Supreme Court, President Trump says he's signing two executive actions on immigration. One seeks to limit the number of people eligible for U.S. citizenship. The other focuses on stopping people from coming to the U.S. to give birth. The order is narrower than the one struck down by the High Court at the end of June. A federal judge in Boston is scheduled to hear arguments today on a request to block a key section of Trump's executive order limiting voting by mail in the upcoming November elections. NPR's Hansi Lo Wang says the president's order is also under review at the Supreme Court.
4: So far, President Trump's order has not directly affected mail-in voting. It calls for the U.S. Postal Service to get lists of eligible voters from states and deliver mail-in ballots only to people on those lists. USPS is financial supporter of NPR. A federal judge in Boston found Trump's directives overstep a president's authority under the Constitution. Trump has asked the Supreme Court to pause that ruling, arguing the administration is likely to win this stage of the legal fight because the 23 mainly Democratic-led states plus Washington, D.C. that challenged Trump's order sued too early, before the order was fully carried out. Meanwhile, the same judge in Boston is considering a request from voting rights groups to block USPS from moving ahead with Trump's order in the states that didn't sue. Hansi Lo Wang, NPR News.
3: This is NPR News from Washington. President Trump's pick to flip a newly redrawn congressional district in Memphis has won his Republican primary in Tennessee. State Senator Brent Taylor will face a member of the so-called Tennessee Three in November, as Mariana Bacallao with member station WPLN reports.
5: Trump endorsed Taylor a few days before early voting kicked off. Taylor, along with other Republican lawmakers, heeded the president's call this spring to redraw the state's congressional map to favor GOP candidates. The new map fractures Memphis into three different districts. On the Democratic side, Memphis State Representative Justin J. Pearson gained national attention in his first term at the State House as one of the Tennessee Three lawmakers who faced expulsion for protesting for gun control on the House floor. National Democrats have committed to investing in the race as they see a path to keeping the seat blue. For NPR News, I'm Mariana Bacallao in Nashville.
3: However, Trump's endorsement of Congressman Andy Ogles did not produce a win for Ogles in yesterday's Republican primary. Ogles lost to the state's former Agriculture Commissioner, Charlie Hatcher. He'll face Democrat and Columbia Mayor Chas Mulder in November. Senator Marsha Blackburn and Memphis City Councilwoman Jerry Green won the Republican and Democratic gubernatorial primaries, respectively. Wall Street futures are higher this morning. I'm Dave Mattingly in Washington.
2: And I'm Eric Hodge. This is WUNC News. The latest drought report shows more improvement, but the state has not yet recovered from a year-long dry spell. About half the state is now in moderate drought, which is level 2 in the 5-category drought scale. Brunswick County in the southeast corner of the state is still the only county in exceptional drought, the worst category. The U.S. Justice Department has accused Duke University's law school of illegally considering race in its admissions process. The department says Duke Law has been using stand-ins for race, including personal essays and whether someone was a first-generation college student. Duke says it's reviewing the department's findings and is committed to following the law. Forecasters are affirming their prediction of a relatively quiet hurricane season in the Atlantic. The National Oceanic and Atmospheric Administration released an updated forecast that calls for between 7 and 13 named storms. A typical season has 14. This is WUNC News.
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6: It's Morning Edition from NPR News. I'm Leila Fadel in Washington, D.C.
7: And I'm A. Martinez in Culver City, California. President Trump has repeatedly said that no one will be allowed to control the Strait of Hormuz, which would suggest he will not go along with a plan that keeps American and Israeli vessels out of it.
6: That is how Iran is describing the contours of an agreement it is negotiating directly with Oman. The proposal, which is still under discussion, would also involve a fee for the ships that are allowed to pass through. That's another red line for the White House.
7: NPR White House correspondent Franco Ordonez joins us now to discuss the latest talks. Franco, the president has said many times before that a deal was close, but in particular this week that a deal was really close. So what happened?
8: Yeah, it's just clear that what President Trump is saying publicly about progress is either not matching the reality of what is being discussed, or at least not being understood by the Iranians. I mean, this idea of who controls the Strait of Hormuz is the same problem that led to the breakdown of the Memorandum of Understanding signed back in June. And I was talking with Justin Long, Director of Defense and Foreign Policy at the Cato Institute, a libertarian nonpartisan think tank. And he pointed to the breakdown over one single paragraph, paragraph 5, and that's still being the issue today.
9: It's a bit like the unstoppable force that meets the immovable object. I mean, neither country's public position, at least, has changed significantly, and that was what caused the Memorandum of Understanding to implode in the first place.
8: I mean, paragraph 5 said that, quote, Iran will make arrangements and use its best efforts to facilitate traffic. Now, Iran interpreted that as they would be in charge of the waterway. But the U.S. interpreted it differently as that things would go back to the status quo. But today, based on their competing statements, it just seems that little has changed.
7: Yeah, so why does this keep happening?
8: Well, I mean, the president is under a great deal of pressure to get out of this war, to reopen the strait, to get a handle on energy prices, gas prices. I mean, the president really wants to get the economy going again before the midterms, which are only a few months away. But he's also clearly looking down the road to what will be written about him in history books.
7: Now, that's like citing former President Herbert Hoover when he signed the Memorandum of Understanding in June.
8: Yeah, exactly. I mean, he mentioned that time Hoover a few times when signing the MOU, really out of concern for the economy. He mentioned not wanting to be compared to Hoover, who's, you know, known for not doing enough to stop the Great Depression. I mean, Trump's thrown so much military power at the Iranians to try to get them to comply with his demands, but they're just not caving. And instead, the Iranians, are making so many demands of their own, especially about controlling the strait, hence this stalemate. And that is leading to concerns from observers like Long, who worry that ultimately to get out of this war, the U.S. is going to have to accept something that is worse than the status quo, which was the Strait of Hormuz free of movement.
7: Yeah, that's not the only thing that the president has been defensive about. What do you make of Trump's pushback on reporting that the army is running low on munitions?
8: I spoke about this with Long as well, and he said that the president is basically trying to deny the math. Long said there's no question that the U.S. has gone through a huge proportion of its Patriot missile interceptors and other munitions over 5 months of war.
7: That's White House correspondent Franco Ordonez. Franco, thanks a lot.
8: Thanks, A.
6: Are there comparisons to be drawn between the U.S.'s war with Iran and its war in Afghanistan? To answer that, I'm joined by John Sopko. He was appointed Special Inspector General for Afghanistan Reconstruction in 2012. He served 12 years in that role under President Obama, Trump, and Biden. Good morning, John, and welcome to the program.
10: Good morning, and it's a pleasure to be here.
6: Is the U.S. at risk of being stuck in another quagmire in Iran, like we saw in Afghanistan, the forever wars this administration said it would never be a part of?
10: Well, I think, you know, the old statement of it looks like a duck, sounds like a duck, and walks like a duck, it's a duck. And we're starting to look like a dead duck. We're stuck in we were stuck in Afghanistan. It started with great success, but then later just we just kept pouring the money in, and we never really got out for 20 years. So I could see this going on a long time. This war, not a war, success, not success. I mean, I don't know how many times we've heard from the president successful, and the next thing we know, we're bombing somebody or being bombed.
6: What are the biggest differences you see between the war in Afghanistan and the war with Iran that began in February? I mean, obviously, well, Afghanistan was 20 years. We're 5 months in at this point.
10: The biggest difference, I think, is we kind of knew in the beginning, and the American people were behind us getting into Afghanistan. And although the purpose of being there changed dramatically over time from, you know, catching the terrorists to we're behind 9/11 to then creating a little Norway, a democracy out of the place. But here, I don't think anybody really knew, and it was never expressed to the American people or Congress as to why we're in and what's the end goal. That's a big difference, I think.
6: You were a special inspector general during the war in Afghanistan, and that's a role of oversight for accountability purposes. Is there the same kind of oversight in the war with Iran that you saw in Afghanistan that you were part of?
10: Oh, that's the biggest difference. The IG Act of 1978 that created all the special inspectors general were creating people who were independent. They could speak truth to power. Well, Trump fired 16 of us on its first day in office and basically gutted the entire IG community. And if you talk to anybody in the IG community now, they're running scared. Because their bosses have been fired and other people have been fired and demoted. So you don't have an independent oversight like we did back then. And the other thing, and it's really important, is not just that Trump gutted the IG Act, is that the Congress has disappeared in doing really effective bipartisan, not partisan, oversight. And I don't know where Congress is. I mean, it's, you know, there's been a joke about a do-nothing Congress for years, but it's just amazing that, you know, the Senate appropriators, the House appropriators, particularly the chairman, I don't think they know what's going on because they're not being told and they're not really asking the right questions. And they're not pushing the administration to answer those questions.
6: And really quickly, what does that mean for the American public? If inspectors general have been fired, if there is no oversight from Congress around this war?
10: What it means is we very well could lose this war because no one's asking the tough questions, because no one has the guts to ask the tough questions, whether they're the chairman of the Senate and House Appropriations Committees or the inspectors general of these various agencies.
6: John Sopko served for 12 years as Special Inspector General for Afghanistan Reconstruction. Thank you for your time and your insights.
10: Pleasure. It was a pleasure.
2: 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This is WUNC News. I'm Eric Hodge. North Carolina is not yet fully recovered from the year-long drought, but officials say trends are heading in the right direction. Celeste Guajardo reports.
11: In this week's update, the North Carolina Drought Management Advisory Council says recent rainfall continues to chip away at drought conditions across the state. Most of the state is now in moderate drought, the second weakest category. Brunswick County is still the only county left in exceptional drought, the strongest category. Rain in that area has been hit or miss. One community in Brunswick County received less than an inch of rain over the past week, while nearby Wilmington got over 3 inches of rain. In Wake County, Falls Lake has reached 84% of its water supply capacity, prompting the city of Raleigh to end local water restrictions. Raleigh had more rain last month than in the first 6 months of this year combined. That rain will need to continue before the state is fully out of drought. Celeste Guajardo, WUNC News.
2: Durham has released recommendations to help reduce crime. Sharice Piggott has more.
12: City and county officials held the Saving Lives Summit in June. The three-day event followed a six-month effort to analyze local data and gather community input about crime in the area. The data gathered showed that 90% of homicides in Durham are firearm-related, and most of the crimes were committed by people ages 18 to 35. One recommendation includes reinvesting in community-based street outreach. Another is training residents and service providers on trauma-informed cognitive behavioral techniques to promote behavior change. The recommendations will be presented to the City Council on August 20th and to County Commissioners on September 8th. Sharice Piggott, WUNC News.
2: Mostly sunny today, highs around 90. Tonight, a few clouds, lows in the mid-70s. This is WUNC News. This is Morning Edition. I'm Eric Hodge. The Wild Wisdom of the World is the enchanting new work from Paperhand Puppet Project. The annual show features huge puppets, stilts, masks, and live music. It runs on weekends from tonight through September 27th at the Forest Theater in Chapel Hill. Here with a preview is co-founder and executive director Donovan Zimmerman. Good morning.
13: Good morning, Eric.
2: So the natural environment always plays a role in your work. What is the message in this year's show?
13: The message in this year's show is related to our sort of through line from the very beginning, which is that we need to remember what the wild wisdom of the world is. If we have forgotten it, which is sometimes seems evidenced in our day-to-day news cycle, if you will, it just seems like always my tendency is to want to kind of help us help myself actually back toward it, be more adjacent with whatever the wild wisdom of the world is.
2: Because of the setting of the Forest Theater, it seems like we've stepped into an enchanted land. Mm. And you bring that to life on stage. And I wonder if it feels like that to you.
13: Yeah, the work is there to be an invitation to just connect again, either with your fellow humans around you in the sort of daylight that happens in that Forest Theater setting, or with the trees and the forests and the rivers and the water, just the earth itself, I guess. And it just opens up that invitation for all people to come and just see if we can, at least for a moment, sit with what it feels like to be, you could say, in communion in a way. I feel like all of the bindings that we get caught up in our social dysfunctions that happen, oppression and violence and other forms of some of what people might consider to be the worst part of our humanity. I have a held belief that if we turned our reverence and our sense of wonder back toward the world a bit more and sort of upheld some of the natural balance in the systems, some of those bound up places would start to maybe, you know, relax a little bit and unfurl.
2: Well, I think you get a sense of community when you come to the shows. And I know that there's a community that puts them together, whether it's the volunteers who are helping make the masks and participating in workshops and doing all those things. And you've got a band with live music. How does the band feed into that?
13: I would call it unorthodox to start with. I mean, because there's no score handed out at the beginning. It's just a bunch of ideas that get downloaded to them or dropped into their world. And we asked them to start generating musical sketches.

0: You know, I work with Jan Berger, my partner in all of this. This year we hired some other writers and people to be involved. So in the past we've worked with Jackie Shelton Green and other writers. C.J. Suitt is also working this year, but we also have Calissa Ray, who is a poet out of Durham.
1: Can you read us a section of the poetry from the show?
0: It was written by Calissa Ray. Before there was a fence, before there was a deed, before the earth was measured, bought, and sold, there was a seed, a small fist of possibility, sleeping beneath the soil, listening for rain. The seed knew what every living thing knows, that survival is never a solitary act. It needs the sun to warm its back, the rain to quench its thirst, the dark, rich soil to cradle its roots. The unseen labor of worms and fungi, bacteria and beetles, all the tiny architects building a world beneath our squirming toes. A seed becomes itself because the land remembers how to love it, and so did we.
1: Thanks for stopping by, Donovan. I can't wait to see it.
0: Yeah, it's going to be great. Come out and check us out.
1: The Wild Wisdom of the World is the name of the 26th annual Paper Hand Puppet Project show. You can see it at the Force Theater in Chapel Hill weekends from tonight through September 27th.
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1: 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President Trump has issued new orders to limit birthright citizenship. We'll have details in 20 minutes on WUNC News. Thanks to John and Mary Ellen Tobis for their leadership contribution in support of WUNC News. Mostly sunny today, highs around 90. Tonight, partly cloudy, lows in the mid-70s. More sunshine tomorrow, highs in the upper 80s to low 90s on Sunday. Mostly sunny and hot, a slight chance of afternoon showers and thunderstorms, highs in the mid-90s. It's 73 in the Triangle, 73 in Fayetteville, 70 in the Triad, and 80 degrees along the Outer Banks at 651.

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2: 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The Labor Department will offer an update this morning on the U.S. jobs market. We'll get a preview in 15 minutes on WUNC News. Mostly sunny today with highs around 90. It's 73 degrees in the Triangle, 73 in Fayetteville, 69 in the Triad, and 80 degrees along the Outer Banks at 720.
3: 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Investing in securities involves the risk of loss. From the estate of Joan B. Kroc, whose bequest serves as an enduring investment in the future of public radio, and seeks to help NPR produce programming that meets the highest standards of public service in journalism and cultural expression. And from the Andrew Carnegie Foundation, formerly Carnegie Corporation of New York, working to reduce political polarization through support for education, democracy, and peace. 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
0: This is Morning Edition from NPR News. I'm A. Martinez.
4: And I'm Leila Fadel. When I sat down with the actor Hannah Waddingham, she was loving life. Her shows Ted Lasso and Ride or Die are dominating on Apple TV and Amazon Prime Video.
5: Number one, my friend, number one.
4: It's a moment.
5: On both platforms. Let's just call it as it is.
4: It's awesome. Congratulations.
5: I'd like to think it's all me. It's absolutely not. But I'm going to dine out on it, even if it lasts for one day.
4: In Ride or Die, she's a bombshell secret assassin who has to go on the run with her bestie. In Ted Lasso, she's Rebecca Welton, an imposing English soccer club owner figuring out who she is post-divorce. She hires an American football coach who knows nothing about soccer, also football in the UK, hoping he will be a disaster for the AFC Richmond team, which was her ex-husband's prized possession. But she ends up loving the sport and the coach, Ted Lasso, played by Jason Sudeikis. When season four begins, Rebecca is in Kansas City asking Ted to come back to England.
6: We want you to coach our women's team.
7: Are you trying to sabotage this team now, too, or something?
6: No, quite the opposite. Last time, I hired you for all the wrong reasons. This time, I absolutely want to hire you for all the right ones.
4: Immediately, though, Rebecca gets called out for not considering a woman to coach the team, and she questions herself, am I a feminist?
6: There's a beautiful scene with Rebecca's mum. She's clearly been indoctrinated from birth by this mother, saying that very much so, in a very passive way and in a playful way, that women are inferior to men.
4: Yeah.
6: And Rebecca doesn't notice that. Until she's called out.
4: But there is a version of that, I think, for all of us, where we realize oh, wait, no, we have been raised with these sort of internalized things.
6: We've been passively indoctrinated generationally that women are less than, for sure. I was myself.
4: Yeah. The version of that, I think, for all of us, where we realize, oh, wait, no, we have been raised with these sort of internalized things.
6: We've been passively indoctrinated generationally that women are less than, for sure. I was myself.
4: Yeah, same.
6: But I suppose the sliding doors of my

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Two elections bills were among the moves made at the state legislature this week. We'll get caught up on the week in politics in 10 minutes on WUNC News. 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

0: This is WUNC News. I'm Eric Hodge. The U.S. Justice Department has accused Duke University's law school of illegally considering race in its admissions process. A 2023 Supreme Court ruling struck down affirmative action in higher education. The department says Duke Law has been using stand-ins for race, including personal essays and whether someone was a first-generation college student. Duke says it's reviewing the department's findings and is committed to following the law. The State Board of Education voted to deny a charter school that was seeking to open in Edgecombe County this fall. Liz Schlemmer reports.
1: The BH2 Stream Academy was applying to open a school in Tarboro this August through an accelerated process. The Charter School Review Board denied their application because BH2 Stream failed to secure appropriate facilities and permits in time or meet other requirements. The school appealed that decision to the State Board of Education, arguing that the review board could have granted the school a one-year delay. The review board says the school's board could have requested a delay sooner and did not, despite urging them to, for the best interest of students. The school is expecting to enroll more than 200 students. The school can reapply all over again, but the earliest it could now open is fall 2028. Liz Schlemmer, WUNC News.
0: Durham has released recommendations to help reduce crime. Sharice Pickett has more.
2: City and county officials held the Saving Lives Summit in June. The three-day event followed a six-month effort to analyze local data and gather community input about crime in the area. The data gathered showed that 90% of homicides in Durham are firearm-related, and most of the crimes were committed by people ages 18 to 35. One recommendation includes reinvesting in community-based street outreach. Another is training residents and service providers on trauma-informed cognitive behavioral techniques to promote behavior change. The recommendations will be presented to the City Council on August 20th and to County Commissioners on September 8th. Sharice Pigott, WUNC News.
0: Mostly sunny today, highs around 90. Tonight, a few clouds, lows in the mid-70s. This is WUNC News.
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4: And I'm Leila Faudel. 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Here's Sarah Gonzalez and Jane Black.
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6: It's fueled in part by influencers hyping everything from echinacea to creatine. And according to TikToker Mari Llewellyn, the new IT supplement, colostrum.
7: It's basically like nature's superfood. It comes from cows.
5: And our love of a supplement silver bullet is not new. We have been here before.
6: Melanie Benish is a lawyer at the nonprofit Environmental Working Group. She says supplements always thrive in times when Americans feel less confident in government and institutions. It happened in the 1970s, and it's happening now.
8: You can use these natural herbal remedies. You don't have to go to your doctor. Your doctor might be in the pocket of the pharmaceutical industry, and this is a way for you to be in charge of your own health.
6: But there's little science to back up the bold claims that supplements and their influencer fans are making.
5: For example, manufacturers do not have to provide scientific proof that their pills or powders or gummies actually do what they claim they do.
6: Yeah, they can make all kinds of claims on their labels without actually proving they're true, as long as they only use certain words to do so.
8: Impermissible, lowering serum cholesterol levels. Permissible, helping to maintain cholesterol levels already within the normal range. Impermissible, relieves painful joints. Permissible, helps maintain proper joint function.
5: Little news you can use: if the front of your supplement bottle says supports X or promotes Y, that should be a signal to you that it is not actually proven to do anything.
6: Marion Nessel is a professor emeritus of nutrition at New York University. She said it's not only about the claims either. It's also about what's in the bottle. Take turmeric supplements.
9: Your turmeric supplement may or may not have turmeric in it.
5: What? Don't you check the ingredient list and say, does it say turmeric as an ingredient?
9: It doesn't matter. It doesn't have to have in it what it says on it.
5: the FDA doesn't require anyone to test what is in the bottle before a product goes to market. So she says that's why you can't always trust what's even in there.
9: Nobody has the resources to check and see whether those supplements have in them what it says on the label unless somebody sues the company.
5: And who's going to sue the company?
9: If there's no lawsuit involved, there's nobody minding the store.
6: So why do Americans keep buying all those supplements? We talked to a lot of people, and we found Marianne Nessel's theory the most persuasive.
9: Supplements make people feel better. There's absolutely no question about that.
5: She says there is plenty of evidence that supplements are fabulous placebos.
9: In fact, I can tell you a story about a study that proved that. But it doesn't matter. Life is really hard these days. And if all it takes is a supplement pill to make people feel better, I'm not going to argue too much about it.
6: For NPR News, I'm Jane Black.
5: And I'm Sarah Gonzalez.
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0: From the University of North Carolina at Chapel Hill, this is WUNC News. On Due South today, it's a Friday News Roundup. Host Jeff Tiberi is here to tell us more. Good morning, Jeff.
11: Hey there. Yeah, we got surprising news this week when Republican Congressman Chuck Edwards announced he will not seek re-election. He's been planning to be on the ballot. This is amidst a House Ethics Committee probe into two relationships he had with staffers, inappropriate relationships, staffers who are much younger with him. So we will get the details on what transpired and who might take Edwards' place on the ballot. Then hemp. We've spent a lot of time talking about hemp on the program over the years. What, if anything, happened at the legislature this week? Did they reach an agreement? Find out. Hope you'll join us.
0: 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President Trump signed two executive orders on Thursday, putting new limits on who is eligible for birthright citizenship. But legal experts expect both orders to be challenged. We'll have details in 20 minutes on WUNC News. Mostly sunny today. Highs around 90. It's 73 in the Triangle, 73 in Fayetteville, 69 in the Triad, and 80 degrees along the Outer Banks at 751.
12: This is Morning Edition. I'm Adam Wagner, reporter and editor at the North Carolina Newsroom. The State House was back in Raleigh this week. Legislators sent a pair of controversial election bills to Governor Josh Stein, but they decided against taking a vote on a proposed ban on most hemp products. And in western North Carolina, Congressman Chuck Edwards dropped his reelection campaign after a report recommended censure for alleged sexual harassment. Let's talk about that and more with Colin Campbell, Capital Bureau Chief at WUNC News. Hi, Colin.
13: Hey, Adam.
12: Let's start with that big election news from the 11th Congressional District. What made Congressman Chuck Edwards decide to drop out with a 3 a.m. announcement on social media?
13: Something we've been waiting to see for several months, that the House Ethics Committee has been looking into Edwards and allegations that he had sexually harassed a couple of his staffers, who incidentally were also his staffers when he worked in the North Carolina Senate. He brought them to Washington with him. The allegations involve inappropriate text messages, gifts, sort of things that go beyond a typical boss-employee relationship. And at one point, the text that really stuck with me was the one where he said he was going to skip a vote to help one of his staffers decorate her Christmas tree at home, which is not usually the type of relationship you get with your boss. So this report came out with all these details. Edwards said, while not denying the substance of what he was alleged to have done, said it didn't constitute sexual harassment under the congressional rules. But the report recommends censure. And then he got all this pressure from other Republicans to drop out of the race because of the possibility that this could really hurt his chances of reelection in what's a pretty must-win district for Republicans.
12: So What happens next in this race, where Democrat Jamie Ager holds what seems to be a pretty commanding fundraising lead?
13: This is going to be tricky for Republicans because we've seen what happens in the 2024 election when candidates at the presidential level switched out at the last minute. It's hard to build a campaign with less than 3 months to go. So the next steps here are the Republican leadership across the 11th district in Western North Carolina will meet Monday night to decide on who their replacement candidate's going to be. A lot of the talk so far has been of legislators, particularly State Senator Tim Moffitt, who's from the Henderson County area, represents that area, has been in the legislature a long time as someone who might have enough backing, enough name recognition to jump into this race last minute and potentially give Republicans a shot at keeping this seat in their hands. So certainly will be interesting to watch who they go with going forward on this.
12: And Senator Moffitt had previously served in the House, correct?
13: Yeah, and when he was in the House, he was representing the Asheville area. So it's tricky to find somebody who can be a known name from a district that goes all the way from Banner Elk all the way out to Murphy and the westernmost point in the state. But Moffitt has been around a lot of these counties over time. So I think that's sort of why his name has risen to the top so far of the potential candidates. But certainly anybody Monday night can nominate themselves or nominate someone else. And there will probably be a fairly large number of wannabe candidates that put their arms up in consideration.
12: People who have taken their names out of the ring are State Senator Kevin Corbin, who had been touted for a while, and Representative Jennifer Balcom.
13: Yeah, from also from Henderson County. So they said they are not interested. I think current Representative Mark Pless said he didn't want the hassle of serving in Congress. So, but you'll also see sort of a domino effect. I mean, if Tim Moffitt gets the nod, then somebody else has to be picked as the replacement for him in his Senate race. So we could see a lot of movement around in Western North Carolina in terms of who's on the ballot for which seat.
12: Back in Raleigh, the House was in session for 2 days before adjourning with plans to come back for a lame duck session after November's election. Their biggest agenda item was to give final passage to a pair of elections bills. Remind us what those would do?
13: So the big one, the most controversial of the two, would change the early voting period in primaries and runoff elections. Currently, 17 days would take it down to 10 over concerns that it's too costly to have a low turnout early voting session that goes that long. The other thing that seems to have prompted concerns from the Democrats on this is a provision that changes the period for candidate or for voter challenges going into the days after election. They're worried this is going to set up more situations where a losing candidate finds a bunch of votes cast during early voting that they want to challenge, and then you get this long, drawn-out legal battle over this. The second bill that seemed to have a little bit more bipartisan support does a couple of other things that are less controversial, most notably a change in where you go when you file an appeal to a state board of elections decision. That's currently Wake County. This would allow the person filing the appeal to do it in their home county as well, which some people are concerned could lead to some judge shopping type situations.
12: Has Governor Josh Stein said anything about these, namely about House Bill 958, that first one you were mentioning?
13: Yeah, the first one, 958, he came out pretty quickly and said he plans to veto that. However, he didn't say what he plans to do about the other bill. Regardless of what happens with the veto or not, these bills don't really take effect until next election year in 2027. And if Stein were to veto, the legislature is gone until November, so they don't plan to take up any potential veto overrides until after Election Day this year.
12: So the other big news from the House this week was what they didn't do. House Republicans declined to take up a proposed ban on most hemp products that passed the Senate last month. Why are Republicans so divided over how to regulate hemp?
13: This seems to be a divide both between the House and the Senate over whether to go full or close to full ban versus doing some regulations around permitting and what the products are, making sure no one's selling to people under age 21. And it seems to be somewhat of a divide between sort of social conservatives and more Chamber of Commerce business types. So we saw this big lobbying push on Tuesday when the House came back in over this bill. You had a large number of law enforcement and prosecutor groups who came and held a big news conference in support of this version that's the near total ban. And then you had hundreds of people from the hemp industry flood the halls of the legislative building saying, hey, don't shut us down. Don't take away the businesses that we've built under the current laws. So House Republicans had a private caucus meeting, lasted almost 2 hours to decide whether they were going to take this up or not. And then they came out and decided, no, we're not going to do this. So for now, hemp remains unregulated and legal in this state, at least until we see what the federal government does about rules that are scheduled to take effect later this year.
12: So the problem here is that federal rule is set to take effect in November. The legislature isn't set to come back until November, so that federal rule could just happen.
13: Yeah, and there's some efforts among the Trump administration to kind of delay the implementation of that, so that could kick the can down the road further. But certainly I think legislators want to see what the feds do. This was a bill that was going to sort of conform to the federal rules going into effect, but that obviously could change. And if you pass that bill into law now, then those restrictions are permanent here, even if they get loosened around other parts of the country. So House Speaker Dustin Hall told reporters he wants to form a committee to look at these hemp issues in more depth over the coming months. But of course, the House has already passed other forms of, you know, less stringent hemp regulations before. So it's kind of unclear to me what's really going to change in the months to come over this impasse.
12: Colin Campbell is the Capitol Bureau Chief at WNC News. Thanks, Colin.
13: Thanks, Adam.
12: A reminder that you can find a lot more politics coverage online at our website, WNC.org, in our weekly newsletter, and on our biweekly podcast.
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0: 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Mostly sunny today, highs around 90. Tonight, partly cloudy, lows in the mid-70s. More sunshine tomorrow with highs in the upper 80s to low 90s. It's 75 degrees in the Triangle, 74 in Fayetteville, 71 in the Triad, and 82 degrees along the Outer Banks at 8 o'clock. Good morning. President Trump has signed two more executive orders on birthright citizenship. It's Friday, August 7th. I'm Eric Hodge. This is Morning Edition from WUNC News. The Trump administration is again trying to limit who's eligible, but legal experts expect challenges to both orders. An agreement to reopen the Strait of Hormuz appears to be unraveling.
15: Neither country's public position, at least, has changed significantly, and that was what caused the memorandum of understanding to implode in the first place.
0: The FCC takes action that it says will help local news survive, but not everyone agrees. And the State Board of Education has rejected a charter school that was seeking to open in Edgecombe County. Plus, a StoryCorps conversation with a world record holder for longest career as an ice cream vendor. First, this news.
4: Live from NPR News in Washington, I'm Windsor Johnston. Republican Senator Lisa Murkowski says she'll oppose Todd Blanche's nomination for Attorney General, further narrowing his path to confirmation. Murkowski says she remains concerned the Trump administration could move ahead with a proposed fund to compensate January 6 rioters, despite Blanche's pledge to shelve it. With Senator Susan Collins also opposed and Mitch McConnell absent from Senate sessions, Blanche can afford to lose only two Republican votes if all Democrats vote against his nomination. Senator Bill Cassidy has not said how he will vote. A Senate committee advanced Blanche's nomination earlier this week. The leaders of Saudi Arabia, Turkey, and Pakistan are expected to sign a joint defense agreement today. That's according to a statement published by the Turkish President's Office. NPR's Hadil Alshalchi reports from Istanbul.
16: Turkish President Recep Tayyip Erdogan, Saudi Crown Prince Mohammed bin Salman, and Pakistan's Prime Minister Shehbaz Sharif are in the Saudi city of Mecca to sign a trilateral defense agreement, according to the Turkish presidency and the Pakistani Foreign Ministry. Details of the agreement were not immediately released, but the Pakistani Foreign Ministry said that it was intended to, quote, strengthen collective deterrence against any act of aggression. This deal comes as tensions in the Middle East rise, with fears of a widening war between the United States and Iran. The agreement would combine the strengths of Saudi Arabia as an oil-rich country, Pakistan, a nuclear power, and Turkey, which has NATO's second-largest military and a growing defense industry. Hadil Alshalchi, NPR News, Istanbul.
17: Senator Marsha Blackburn has won the Republican primary in Tennessee's race for governor. Blackburn beat fellow Washington Republican U.S. Representative John Rose for the nomination. Mariana Bacayao from member station WPLN reports.
18: If elected, Blackburn would continue a streak of firsts, going from Tennessee's first female U.S. senator to its first female governor. She was an early frontrunner in the race, leading in the polls even before she announced her candidacy. Her campaign got some flack in the last stretch of the race as she refused to debate her GOP opponents and kept to regimented town halls. She now faces Memphis Democrat Jerry Green in the general election, where she's poised to succeed in a state that hasn't elected a Democrat to a statewide office since 2006. At 74 years old, she would also make history as the state's oldest governor. For NPR News, I'm Mariana Bacayao in Nashville.
17: The Labor Department is scheduled to release its jobs report for July this morning. Economists expect hiring to have picked up modestly after employers added just 57,000 jobs in June. The unemployment rate is expected to remain at 4.2%. This is NPR News.
0: This is WUNC News. I'm Eric Hodge. North Carolina has not yet fully recovered from the year-long drought, but officials say trends are heading in the right direction. Celeste Guajardo reports.
19: In this week's update, the North Carolina Drought Management Advisory Council says recent rainfall continues to chip away at drought conditions across the state. Most of the state is now in moderate drought, the second weakest category. Brunswick County is still the only county left in exceptional drought, the strongest category. Rain in that area has been hit or miss. One community in Brunswick County received less than an inch of rain over the past week, while nearby Wilmington got over 3 inches of rain. In Wake County, Falls Lake has reached 84% of its water supply capacity, prompting the city of Raleigh to end local water restrictions. Raleigh had more rain last month than in the first 6 months of this year combined. That rain will need to continue before the state is fully out of drought. Celeste Guajardo, WUNC News.
0: A judge has concluded another round of hearings as a man accused of killing UNC student Faith Hedgepeth prepares to go on trial. Will Michaels reports.
20: This week's hearings were to determine what evidence a jury will be able to consider in the trial. Hedgepeth was found beaten to death in her off-campus apartment in 2012, but it took nearly a decade for police to make an arrest. Miguel Enrique Salguero Olivares was charged with murder in 2021. Authorities said they matched his DNA taken after a DWI charge with DNA from Hedgepeth's crime scene. Salguero Olivares pleaded not guilty this week and is scheduled to go to trial next month.
0: Will Michaels reporting. Mostly sunny today with highs around 90. Tonight, a few clouds, lows in the mid-70s. More sunshine tomorrow, highs in the upper 80s to low 90s. 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
0: 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And thanks to Amy and Nick Penwarden for their leadership gift in support of WUNC News. It's 75 degrees in the Triangle, 74 in Fayetteville, 71 in the Triad, and 82 degrees along the Outer Banks. 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
4: It's Morning Edition from NPR News. I'm Leila Fadel in Washington, D.C.
3: And I'm A. Martinez in Culver City, California. President Trump is once again trying to put restrictions on who is automatically guaranteed citizenship after being born in the U.S.
4: Less than 2 months ago, the Supreme Court rejected Trump's previous attempt. It ruled the Constitution guarantees, it reaffirmed this actually, the Constitution guarantees automatic birthright citizenship to virtually all children born in the U.S. Trump's focus now is more narrow than last time.
3: NPR's Juliana Kim is covering the two executive orders President Trump signed on Thursday. Juliana, what did they say?
1: The first order looks to restrict who's eligible for birthright citizenship. That includes babies born to members of foreign terrorist groups or employees of foreign governments, such as embassy or consulate staff who are foreign nationals. The second order says the administration will work to deny visas to people who it thinks are coming to the U.S. to engage in birth tourism. This is an issue that Trump has raised for years. The term refers to when pregnant foreigners visit the U.S. in order to give birth so that their newborn can obtain American citizenship. Senior White House advisor Stephen Miller was at the Oval Office when the executive orders were announced, and he called the crackdown on birth tourism one of the most important actions that Trump has taken when it comes to immigration.
21: Because it ends what has been one of the gravest and most egregious abuses of the American system, and it keeps American citizenship sacred.
3: Juliana, you've reported on birth tourism. Tell us how big of an issue is this?
1: You know, over the years, there have been some crackdowns on covert lucrative businesses, kind of coaching travelers on how to conceal their pregnancies from immigration authorities. But, you know, set these scandals aside, the actual scale of birth tourism is unclear. The Centers for Disease Control and Prevention estimates that in 2024, fewer than 10,000 babies were born in the U.S. to foreign residents. Meanwhile, the Center for Immigration Studies is a group that supports restricting immigration. And by their estimate, temporary visitors gave birth to about 70,000 babies in 2023. Both estimates suggest that tourist births make up a small fraction of the 3.6 million babies born in the U.S. every year. And it's why immigration advocates argue that the issue of birth tourism is being blown out of proportion.
3: How likely is it the executive order restricting birthright citizenship takes effect?
1: Trump tried to restrict birthright citizenship last year through an executive order. That one targeted babies born to parents in the U.S. illegally or on temporary visas. The order was quickly challenged in the courts, and this June, the nation's highest court struck it down, reaffirming that birthright citizenship is guaranteed by the 14th Amendment. And it's why some legal experts expect Thursday's executive order to also face legal challenges. I asked David Beard about this. He's an immigration policy analyst with the Cato Institute, a libertarian think tank.
22: This is a situation where you would hope that the Supreme Court would step in very quickly to enforce its prior decision.
1: I'll add the White House did not immediately respond to a request for comment about this.
3: All right, that's NPR's Juliana Kim. Thank you very much.
1: Thank you.
4: For more about the legal protections for birthright citizenship and what these executive orders actually do, we've called up Kim Whaley. She's a constitutional scholar and professor of law at the University of Baltimore. Kim, welcome back to the program.
23: Great to be with you.
4: I want to start by playing you something White House Deputy Chief of Staff Stephen Miller said in the Oval Office yesterday after President Trump signed the orders.
24: The 14th Amendment was passed exclusively in the aftermath of the Civil War so that to ensure that the children of slaves would be citizens. It had no other meaning and purpose outside of that. And that's been clear, obviously, since the day that it was passed.
4: Kim, is that true?
23: Well, this is an argument that was raised by the Solicitor General John Sauer in detail before the Supreme Court, and it was rejected. So Stephen Miller's not a Supreme Court justice. This is an argument that is should have been put to rest after the Supreme Court's decision in Trump versus Barbara.
4: Now, the Supreme Court, as you mentioned, ruled on birthright citizenship in June, reaffirming this is a right guaranteed by the Constitution. These executive orders, do they violate that court ruling?
23: On their face, yes, they do. This is a challenge to the authority of the Supreme Court, frankly. The court said, listen, this is about if you're born on U.S. soil, and it was affirmed in 1898 by the Supreme Court. The 14th Amendment says, and subject to the jurisdiction thereof, meaning that if you are subject to the jurisdiction of, you know, a foreign country because you're an ambassador and you have diplomatic immunity, for example, that doesn't fall within the plain language of the 14th Amendment. But saying now that, well, if you're born here pursuant to one of these birth tourism concepts, then that's an exception. That falls clearly outside the scope of what the Supreme Court in a 5-4 decision ruled this term.
4: As you point out, there are narrow exemptions for birthright citizenship, being born to a foreign diplomat. Does the president have the power to expand them, as he seems to be claiming he's doing with these executive orders?
23: That's a clear no as well. The court made clear there's no power by a president in an executive order to amend the Constitution. Justice Kavanaugh, in a concurring opinion, suggested that Congress might be able to make more exceptions, but he didn't get a majority. So that's not even the law. This is a case that really, frankly, I don't think should have gone to the Supreme Court to begin with. The justices in the majority claim to be textualists. The Constitution says all people, all means all. It's not a hard case. And Donald Trump is again trying to outmaneuver the Constitution and established Supreme Court precedent. And it's a challenge for this court that they've created a situation where he thinks it's okay to just, tinker with the rule of law.
4: Well, will there be an impact from these executive actions?
23: You know, there's already a regulation in place since 2020 that allows customs officials to basically deny visa entry for people on the suspicion that someone's here just to have a baby. That creates what's called a rebuttable presumption that then puts the obligation on the person to prove they're here for some other reason. So functionally, it's hard to see how this does anything other than create kind of a propaganda message and get people talking about whether it's legal. It's clearly not legal. And of course, the issuance of birth certificates isn't something the federal government does. That's done on a state-by-state basis.
4: So in your view, this is just about messaging rather than actual impact?
23: You know, Donald Trump's really good at moving the goalposts. This isn't one of those areas where it's even gray or unclear. He's done this with the law. He finds these parts of the law that haven't really been exhausted, and then he redefines them. This is something that's really established and clear. It's been established since the 14th Amendment, again, in Wong Kim Mark, 1898. And now our modern Supreme Court, a Trump-friendly court, has rejected his arguments. And so we all have to be careful about giving him any legitimacy around this. This is clearly unconstitutional. And I expect lower courts to, immediately, if given the opportunity, and with a plaintiff withstanding, immediately to declare them unconstitutional.
4: So if these executive orders, as you say, are unconstitutional, what will be the grounds for challenging them if they go to court?
23: You just walk into court and say it violates, the 14th Amendment as interpreted by the Supreme Court now multiple times. The Constitution's the boss of everyone, including the President of the United States. This president challenges that, and unfortunately, too many people on the court have entertained that proposition, and it needs to be put to rest. He is not a king. He is subject to the rule of law, like everyone else in the nation.
4: That's Kim Whaley, professor of law at the University of Baltimore. Thank you, Kim.
23: Great to be with you.
3: The U.S. military is reorganizing its forces in the Western Hemisphere. They've ended Operation Southern Spear, which was responsible for strikes on alleged drug boats, and folded it into a new joint task force. Here's NPR's Eder Peralta.
2: The latest move came this week when U.S. Southern Command announced the Joint Task Force Western Hemisphere. A video introducing the news showed troops rappelling from helicopters and patrolling a jungle. Southcom Commander General Francis L. Donovan says the task force will put, quote, total systemic friction on drug networks.
6: We will apply total systemic friction, put pressure on the networks.
2: In practice, this means a unified command for many of the military's different divisions, an easier coordination with partner militaries. Last year in December, the U.S. Army did something similar, collapsing several headquarters into the Western Hemisphere Command, led by a 4-star general. Explaining the shift, Major Joshua Delaney said it was in response to an environment that has reached a, quote, complexity and urgency not seen since the Cold War. You have China building strategic infrastructure from Peru to Argentina, he said, and you have Russian presence in Nicaragua and Cuba. Of course, these moves also come as the United States has stepped up military action in the region. Strikes against alleged drug boats have left more than 200 people dead since they started in September. And in January, U.S. forces swooped into Venezuela to depose President Nicolas Maduro. Both actions raised questions about their legality. Mark Kansian, a retired Marine colonel who now works at the Center for Strategic and International Studies, says these moves show the military is aligning with the Trump administration, which has said that the Americas are a priority. But, he says,
5: I was alive during the Cuban Missile Crisis. And this is nothing like the Cuban Missile Crisis. So, you know, we're not even close to that level of threat.
2: At the time, the Soviets had placed nuclear missiles in Cuba, which itself had built a formidable military. Today, argues Kansian, the U.S. is in full control of the Americas.
5: There is no military competitor in the hemisphere.
2: He sees all of these moves as organizational, not as a presage towards some urgent military action in Cuba or Nicaragua or any other country in the Americas. Irapalta, NPR News, Mexico City.

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1: Hey, it's Colin Campbell, Capitol Bureau Chief here at WUNC News. 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
2: 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Full schedule at americantobacco.co. President Trump is under pressure to find a breakthrough with Iran over the Strait of Hormuz. We'll get an update in 15 minutes on WUNC News. 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Mostly sunny today, highs around 90. Tonight, partly cloudy, lows in the mid-70s. More sunshine tomorrow, highs in the upper 80s to low 90s. On Sunday, mostly sunny and hot. Slight chance of afternoon showers and thunderstorms, highs in the mid-90s. It's 75 degrees in the Triangle, 74 in Fayetteville, 71 in the Triad, and 82 degrees along the Outer Banks at 820.
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0: It's Morning Edition from NPR News. I'm Amy Martinez.
4: And I'm Leila Fadel. Major local TV companies say they have to get bigger to compete in an age of endless digital competition. Now the Federal Communications Commission agrees. On Thursday, the agency scrapped limits on how much of the country any one company can reach through the local TV stations it owns. That gives the head of the FCC a lot of discretion at a time critics say he's acting as a partisan in support of President Trump. NPR's David Folkenflik reports.
5: Several decades ago, Congress passed a law restricting any owner of local TV stations from reaching more than 39% of Americans through those stations. The idea was to make sure no corporate owner could dominate the news or entertainment choices that determined what you saw on your local TV station and what news got delivered. Perry Suk is the chairman of Nexstar, which owns more TV stations in the U.S. than any other company. He told investors he was pretty happy about yesterday's turn of events.
6: I would say first, as it relates to the elimination of the cap, which I believe that vote has occurred while we were speaking this morning. So I think it will remove a certain level of uncertainty in future M&A.
5: M&A meaning mergers and acquisitions. Nexstar is in federal court right now defending itself in a lawsuit filed by a bunch of states over its deal to buy a big rival. The deal would allow it to reach 80% of the country. FCC Chairman Brendan Carr indicated yesterday he thinks that's fine.
7: Increased scale could enable broadcasters to attract the capital and advertising revenue needed to sustain and produce trusted, community-focused news and programming.
5: Carr pointed to the decline of local newspapers with huge job losses and even closures, but he also made the case that he wanted to strengthen local TV companies against major national networks.
7: If we move into a world, and I think some broadcasters are, where they're just becoming nothing more than undifferentiated pass-throughs for national programming produced in Hollywood and New York, I think that's only accelerating the decline and sort of increasing some of the secular headwinds that they're facing.
5: At Trump's urging, Carr has initiated investigations of nearly every major broadcast network in the country. And Carr's critics argue he's building up local TV giants as a bludgeon against them. Ana Gomez acknowledges the financial pressures facing all broadcast television, including local TV. But she says removing limits on ownership is the wrong remedy. And it's being done, she says, for the wrong reasons.
8: Eliminating the cap does not free local broadcasters from that strain. It just changes who is doing the squeezing.
5: Gomez is the lone demoting local TV, but she says removing limits on ownership is the wrong remedy. And it's being done, she says, for the wrong reasons.
8: Eliminating the cap does not free local broadcasters from that strain. It just changes who is doing the squeezing.
5: Gomez is the lone Democratic commissioner on the FCC. She was outvoted.

0: choice. Thank you and good luck. Sunny today, highs around 90. It's 75 degrees at 8:30.
1: Live from NPR News in Washington, I'm Dave Mattingly. Todd Blanche's nomination to be Attorney General is under growing political pressure. Another Republican senator, Lisa Murkowski of Alaska, says she will vote against Blanche's nomination when it comes before the full Senate for confirmation. Murkowski joins fellow GOP Senator Susan Collins of Maine, who says she too won't support Blanche. Murkowski says she's concerned President Trump's anti-weaponization fund could still proceed despite Blanche's order rescinding it. The latest farm bill remains stuck in the Senate Agriculture Committee, though NPR's Juliana Kim says the committee did agree to allow SNAP benefits to be used to buy hot rotisserie chicken.
2: The federal food assistance program, known as SNAP, generally doesn't allow its dollars to be spent on hot prepared food. Lawmakers on both sides of the aisle are now looking to change that. It became an amendment to the farm bill. Democratic Senator Amy Klobuchar, who represents Minnesota, told her committee members,
3: SNAP dollars, this is popular and affordable option, and I'm glad that this amendment was included.
2: Other supporters say it's common sense to give low-income families access to quick, protein-dense food. The farm bill now has to wait, though. The committee's failure to advance it comes as the Senate prepares to leave town for a five-week recess. Juliana Kim, NPR News.
1: This is NPR News. There's still no word of a final agreement with Iran on reopening the Strait of Hormuz to commercial ship traffic. President Trump and Iran's foreign ministry have indicated efforts to reach an agreement are close to being finished. Uganda will be sending troops to Gaza as part of an international stabilization force proposed by President Trump. The country's parliament has approved the deployment, as NPR's Jewel Bright reports.
4: Lawmakers voted to approve the motion following a request by Uganda's President Yoweri Museveni. Before the vote in parliament, Uganda's defense minister told lawmakers that President Trump had reached out to Museveni through emissaries in July to seek Uganda's contribution to the multinational force. The motion was overwhelmingly supported by lawmakers from Museveni's ruling NRM party, but some opposition lawmakers have condemned the vote, saying it would raise diplomatic issues for Uganda, which is a member of the Organization of Islamic Cooperation. The deployment follows another controversial decision in April to accept 12 third country migrants deported from the U.S. Jewel Bright, NPR News, Lagos.
1: Moments ago, the Labor Department reported employers in the U.S. shed 23,000 jobs in July. That's much weaker than forecast. The nation's jobless rate was 4.1%. I'm Dave Mattingly in Washington.
0: And I'm Eric Hodge. This is WUNC News. The latest drought report shows more improvement, but the state has not yet recovered from a year-long dry spell. About half the state is now in moderate drought, which is level 2 in the 5-category drought scale. Brunswick County in the southeast corner of the state is still the only county in exceptional drought, the worst category. The U.S. Justice Department has accused Duke University's law school of illegally considering race in its admissions process. The department says Duke Law has been using stand-ins for race, including personal essays and whether someone was a first-generation college student. Duke says it's reviewing the department's findings and it's committed to following the law. Forecasters are affirming their prediction of a relatively quiet hurricane season in the Atlantic. The National Oceanic and Atmospheric Administration released an updated forecast that calls for between 7 and 13 named storms. A typical season has 14. This is WUNC News.
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6: It's Morning Edition from NPR News. I'm Leila Fadel in Washington, D.C.
7: And I'm Amy Martinez in Culver City, California. President Trump has repeatedly said that no one will be allowed to control the Strait of Hormuz, which would suggest he will not go along with a plan that keeps American and Israeli vessels out of it.
6: That is how Iran is describing the contours of an agreement it is negotiating directly with Oman. The proposal, which is still under discussion, would also involve a fee for the ships that are allowed to pass through. That's another red line for the White House.
7: NPR White House correspondent Franco Ordonez joins us now to discuss the latest talks. Franco, the president has said many times before that a deal was close, but in particular this week that a deal was really close. So what happened?
8: It's just clear that what President Trump is saying publicly about progress is either not matching the reality of what is being discussed, or at least not being understood by the Iranians. I mean, this idea of who controls the Strait of Hormuz is the same problem that led to the breakdown of the Memorandum of Understanding signed back in June. I was talking with Justin Logan, Director of Defense and Foreign Policy Studies at the Cato Institute, a libertarian nonpartisan think tank. He pointed to the breakdown over one single paragraph, paragraph 5, still being the issue.
9: It's a bit like the unstoppable force that meets the immovable object. I mean, neither country's public position, at least, has changed significantly. And that was what caused the Memorandum of Understanding to implode in the first place.
8: I mean, paragraph 5 said that, quote, Iran will make arrangements and use its best efforts to facilitate traffic. Now, Iran interpreted that as they would be in charge of the waterway. But the U.S. interpreted it differently, as that things would go back to the status quo. But today, based on their competing statements, it just seems that little has changed.
7: Yeah, so why does this keep happening?
8: Well, I mean, the president is under a great deal of pressure to get out of this war, to reopen the strait, to get a handle on energy prices, gas prices. I mean, the president really wants to get the economy going again before the midterms, which are only a few months away. But he's also clearly looking down the road to what will be written about him in history books.
7: Now, that's like citing former President Herbert Hoover when he signed the Memorandum of Understanding in June.
8: Yeah, exactly. I mean, he mentioned that time Hoover a few times when signing the MOU, really out of concern for the economy. He mentioned not wanting to be compared to Hoover, who's, you know, known for not doing enough to stop the Great Depression. I mean, Trump's thrown so much military power at the Iranians to try to get them to comply with his demands, but they're just not caving. And instead, they, the Iranians, are making so many demands of their own, especially about controlling the strait, hence this stalemate. And that is leading to concerns from observers like Logan, who worry that ultimately to get out of this war, the U.S. is going to have to accept something that is worse than the status quo, which was the Strait of Hormuz free of movement.
7: Yeah, that's not the only thing that the president has been defensive about. What do you make of Trump's pushback on reporting that the army is running low on munitions?
8: Yeah, I spoke about this with Logan as well, and he said that the president is basically trying to deny the math. Logan said there's no question that the U.S. has gone through a huge proportion of its Patriot missile interceptors and other munitions over 5 months of war.
7: That's White House correspondent Franco Ordonez. Franco, thanks a lot.
8: Thanks, A.
6: Are there comparisons to be drawn between the U.S.'s war with Iran and its war in Afghanistan? To answer that, I'm joined by John Sopko. He was appointed Special Inspector General for Afghanistan Reconstruction in 2012. He served 12 years in that role under Presidents Obama, Trump, and Biden. Good morning, John, and welcome to the program.
10: Good morning, and it's a pleasure to be here.
6: Is the U.S. at risk of being stuck in another quagmire in Iran, like we saw in Afghanistan, the forever wars this administration said it would never be a part of?
10: Well, I think, you know, the old statement of it looks like a duck, sounds like a duck, and walks like a duck, it's a duck. And we're starting to look like a dead duck. We were stuck in Afghanistan. It started with great success. But then later, we just kept pouring the money in, and we never really got out for 20 years. So I could see this going on a long time. This war, not a war, success, not success. I mean, I don't know how many times we've heard from the president successful, and the next thing we know, we're bombing somebody or being bombed.
6: What are the biggest differences you see between the war in Afghanistan and the war with Iran that began in February? I mean, obviously, Afghanistan was 20 years. We're 5 months in at this point.
10: The biggest difference, I think, is we kind of knew in the beginning, and the American people were behind us getting into Afghanistan. And although the purpose of being there changed dramatically over time from, you know, catching the terrorists who were behind 9/11 to then creating a little Norway democracy out of the place. But here, I don't think anybody really knew, and it was never expressed to the American people or Congress as to why we're in and what's the end goal. That's a big difference, I think.
6: You were a special inspector general during the war in Afghanistan, and that's a role of oversight for accountability purposes. Is there the same kind of oversight in the war with Iran that you saw in Afghanistan that you were part of?
10: Oh, that's the biggest difference. The IG Act of 1978 that created all these special inspectors general were creating people who were independent. They could speak truth to power. Well, Trump fired 16 of us on its first day in office and basically gutted the entire IG community. And if you talk to anybody in the IG community now, they're running scared. Because their bosses have been fired and other people have been fired and demoted. So you don't have an independent oversight like we did back then. And the other thing, and it's really important, is not just that Trump gutted the IG Act, is that the Congress has disappeared in doing really effective bipartisan, not partisan, oversight. And I don't know where Congress is. I mean, it's been a joke about a do-nothing Congress for years, but it's just amazing that, you know, the Senate appropriators, the House appropriators, particularly the chairman, I don't think they know what's going on because they're not being told and they're not really asking the right questions. And they're not pushing the administration to answer those questions.
6: And really quickly, what does that mean for the American public? If inspectors general have been fired, if there is no oversight from Congress around this war?
10: What it means is we very well could lose this war because no one's asking the tough questions, because no one has the guts to ask the tough questions, whether they're the chairman of the Senate and House Appropriations Committees or the inspectors general of these various agencies.
6: John Sopko served for 12 years as Special Inspector General for Afghanistan Reconstruction. Thank you for your time and your insights.
10: It was a pleasure.
0: Unemployment numbers came in worse than expected this morning. We'll have the latest business news in 10 minutes on the Marketplace Morning Report here on WUNC News. 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This is WUNC News. I'm Eric Hodge. North Carolina is not yet fully recovered from the year-long drought, but officials say trends are heading in the right direction. Celeste Guajardo reports.
11: In this week's update, the North Carolina Drought Management Advisory Council says recent rainfall continues to chip away at drought conditions across the state. Most of the state is now in moderate drought, the second weakest category. Brunswick County is still the only county left in exceptional drought, the strongest category. Rain in that area has been hit or miss. One community in Brunswick County received less than an inch of rain over the past week, while nearby Wilmington got over 3 inches of rain. In Wake County, Falls Lake has reached 84% of its water supply capacity, prompting the city of Raleigh to end local water restrictions. Raleigh had more rain last month than in the first 6 months of this year combined. That rain will need to continue before the state is fully out of drought. Celeste Guajardo, WUNC News.
0: Durham has released recommendations to help reduce crime. Charisse Piggott has more.
12: City and county officials held the Saving Lives Summit in June. The three-day event followed a six-month effort to analyze local data and gather community input about crime in the area. The data gathered showed that 90% of homicides in Durham are firearm-related, and most of the crimes were committed by people ages 18 to 35. One recommendation includes reinvesting in community-based street outreach. Another is training residents and service providers on trauma-informed cognitive behavioral techniques to promote behavior change. The recommendations will be presented to the City Council on August 20th and to County Commissioners on September 8th. Sharice Piggott, WUNC News.
0: Mostly sunny today with highs around 90. Tonight, partly cloudy, lows in the mid-70s. More sunshine tomorrow, highs in the upper 80s to low 90s. This is WUNC News. This is Morning Edition. I'm Eric Hodge. The Wild Wisdom of the World is the enchanting new work from Paperhand Puppet Project. The annual show features huge puppets, stilts, masks, and live music. It runs on weekends from tonight through September 27th at the Forest Theater in Chapel Hill. Here with a preview is co-founder and executive director Donovan Zimmerman. Good morning.
13: Good morning, Eric.
0: So the natural environment always plays a role in your work. What is the message in this year's show?
13: The message in this year's show is related to our sort of through line from the very beginning, which is that we need to remember what the wild wisdom of the world is. If we have forgotten it, which is sometimes seems evidenced in our day-to-day news cycle, if you will, it just seems like always my tendency is to want to kind of help us help myself actually back toward it, be more adjacent with whatever the wild wisdom of the world is.
0: Because of the setting of the Forest Theater, it seems like we've stepped into an enchanted land. Mm. And you bring that to life on stage. And I wonder if it feels like that to you.
13: Yeah, the work is there to be an invitation to just connect again, either with your fellow humans around you in the sort of daylight that happens in that Forest Theater setting, or with the trees and the forests and the rivers and the water, just the earth itself, I guess. And it just opens up that invitation for all people to come and just see if we can, at least for a moment, sit with what it feels like to be, you could say, in communion in a way. I feel like all of the bindings that we get caught up in our social dysfunctions that happen, oppression and violence and other forms of some of what people might consider to be the worst part of our humanity. I have a held belief that if we turned our reverence and our sense of wonder back toward the world a bit more and sort of upheld some of the natural balance in the systems, some of those bound up places would start to maybe, you know, relax a little bit and unfurl.
0: Well, I think you get a sense of community when you come to the shows. And I know that there's a community that puts them together, whether it's the volunteers who are helping make the masks and participating in workshops and doing all those things. And you've got a band with live music. How does the band feed into that?
13: I would call it unorthodox to start with, I mean, because there's no score handed out at the beginning. It's just a bunch of ideas that get downloaded to them or dropped into their world. And we ask them to start generating music.

0: You know, I work with Jan Berger, my partner in all of this. This year we hired some other writers and people to be involved. So in the past we've worked with Jackie Shelton Green and other writers. C.J. Suitt is also working this year, but we also have Kalissa Ray, who is a poet out of Durham.
1: Can you read us a section of the poetry from the show?
0: It was written by Kalissa Ray. Before there was a fence, before there was a deed, before the earth was measured, bought, and sold, there was a seed, a small fist of possibility, sleeping beneath the soil, listening for rain. The seed knew what every living thing knows, that survival is never a solitary act. It needs the sun to warm its back, the rain to quench its thirst, the dark, rich soil to cradle its roots. The unseen labor of worms and fungi, bacteria and beetles, all the tiny architects building a world beneath our squirming toes. A seed becomes itself because the land remembers how to love it, and so did we.
1: Thanks for stopping by, Donovan. I can't wait to see it.
0: Yeah, it's going to be great. Come out and check us out.
1: The Wild Wisdom of the World is the name of the 26th annual Paper Hand Puppet Project show. You can see it at the Forest Theater in Chapel Hill weekends from tonight through September 27th.
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1: 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Today on Embodied, a conversation about healing from an eating disorder as a Black woman. Host Anita Rao is here with a preview. Good morning, Anita.
3: Good morning. Today on Embodied, we are talking about why Black women's disordered eating is so often overlooked. Despite a decade of restrictive behavior and a career path in mental health counseling, Alicia McCullough never associated herself with the phrase eating disorder. And she's not alone. We are going to meet Alicia, hear about her own personal story, and hear about why people of color are less than half as likely to receive a diagnosis of an eating disorder than their white counterparts. She's going to tell us about her own aha moment in grad school, all the personal work she's done for healing, and the tools that she brings to work with her clients. She captured all of this in a new book, Reclaiming the Black Body, and we will meet Alicia McCullough today.
1: 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Tonight, partly cloudy, lows in the mid-70s. More sunshine tomorrow, highs in the upper 80s to low 90s. It's 75 degrees in the Triangle, 74 in Fayetteville, 71 in the Triad, and 82 degrees along the Outer Banks at 851.
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4: From Marketplace in New York, I'm Kimberly Adams. The jobs report for July is out from the Bureau of Labor Statistics. We lost 23,000 jobs compared to June. The unemployment rate is now 4.1%. Joining us now live to add context to the report is Julia Coronado, founder and president of Macro Policy Perspectives. Good morning, Julia.
6: Good morning.
4: Analysts were expecting something like 80,000 plus jobs to be created last month, but instead we got losses. Why is that?
6: Well, we had one sector in particular that was the culprit here. Local governments shed 57,000 workers, but this is a time of year when we see a lot of contract rollover associated with the school year. So that might bounce back in August, and we should sort of take that with a grain of salt.
4: The unemployment rate was down just a touch to 4.1%, but how did the rate fall at the same time we were losing jobs?
6: Yes, that's an excellent question. And the answer is that people continue to leave the labor force. We have an accelerated retirement trend amongst baby boomers, and that means there's no labor supply. Nobody's looking for a job. We're actually net shrinking the labor force. So you can see both job losses and a lower unemployment rate.
4: Mark, Julia Coronado, founder and president of Macro Policy Perspectives. Thank you so much, Julia.
6: My pleasure.
4: Let's look at the numbers. Markets are up, reacting to those jobs numbers. Dow, S&P, and NASDAQ futures are up in the 0.3 to 1.1% range, with the Dow future up 181 points. The 10-year Treasury yield is down at 4.61%.

0: A progressive primary win in Michigan, questions about Ohio Republican House candidate Max Miller, and U.S. weapons stockpiles are running out. From WAMU and NPR in Washington, this is 1A. Today on the Friday News Roundup, progressive Abdul El-Sayed wins the Democratic primary contest for Senate in Michigan, an expensive nail-biter of a race. How do Democrats come together now? Also this hour, President Trump gives a glowing review of the economy while in Nevada, how his claims stack up to the latest data. Plus, while pleading the fifth has gotten former health official Anthony Fauci in hot water, a new mRNA flu vaccine gets the green light, and women's baseball goes pro. Send us your questions and comments for the Roundup, 1A at WAMU.org.
1: Live from NPR News in Washington, I'm Windsor Johnston. President Trump's pick for attorney general is facing a new challenge after a key Republican senator said she'll oppose confirming him. NPR's Barbara Sprunt reports Alaska Senator Lisa Murkowski says she plans to vote no on the nomination of Todd Blanche.
2: Blanche has been serving as acting attorney general since April. His confirmation is a top priority for the president and the Republican-controlled Senate. In a statement, Senator Murkowski said the country needs an attorney general who will, quote, check the worst impulses of the administration. She said she does not have confidence Blanche can do that. All Democrats are expected to vote against the nomination, and Republicans have an even narrower path given Senator Mitch McConnell's absence. The confirmation now comes down to Senator Bill Cassidy of Louisiana, who's been increasingly critical of the administration since losing his reelection campaign to a challenger endorsed by President Trump. Barbara Sprunt, NPR News, Washington.
1: Stocks on Wall Street opened higher this morning after a disappointing jobs report. NPR's Scott Horsley reports the Dow rose just over 100 points in early trading.
3: A downbeat report from the Labor Department shows U.S. employers cut 23,000 jobs last month. Job gains for May and June were also revised down by a total of more than 100,000 jobs. Restaurants and retailers cut jobs in July, and so did public schools. Healthcare continues to add workers, but at a slower pace than earlier this year. The softening job market complicates the work of the Federal Reserve, which is also battling stubborn inflation. Investors had thought the Fed was likely to raise interest rates next month, but that's less certain if the job market appears to be on shaky ground. People who have jobs saw average wage gains of 3.2% over the last 12 months. That's probably not enough to keep pace with rising prices. Scott Horsley, NPR News, Washington.
1: Prosecutors have filed 5 counts of arson against the man suspected of starting wildfires in Spokane, Washington. Paige Browning from member station KUOW reports.
4: Aaron Farinacci is accused of starting this week's Old Trails fire in Spokane, which has destroyed hundreds of structures, including homes. The 4 additional arson charges stem from recorded interviews Farinacci had with detectives, in which he revealed he started more fires or explosions in both July and August of 2025 and this year. Prosecutors argue his actions were manifestly dangerous to human life, including to firefighters, and involves major economic loss. A Spokane County judge has now increased his bail to $2 million based on the suspect's significant risk to community safety and potential for violence. The judge also ordered Farinacci to undergo a competency evaluation, which delays the timeline for him to enter a plea. For NPR News, I'm Paige Browning in Spokane.
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5: This is WUNC News. I'm Eric Hodge. North Carolina is not yet fully recovered from a year-long drought, but officials say trends are heading in the right direction. Celeste Guajardo reports.
6: In this week's update, the North Carolina Drought Management Advisory Council says recent rainfall continues to chip away at drought conditions across the state. Most of the state is now in moderate drought, the second weakest category. Brunswick County is still the only county left in exceptional drought, the strongest category. Rain in that area has been hit or miss. One community in Brunswick County received less than an inch of rain over the past week, while nearby Wilmington got over 3 inches of rain. In Wake County, Falls Lake has reached 84% of its water supply capacity, prompting the city of Raleigh to end local water restrictions. Raleigh had more rain last month than in the first 6 months of this year combined. That rain will need to continue before the state is fully out of drought. Celeste Guajardo, WUNC News.
5: A judge has concluded another round of hearings as a man accused of killing UNC student Faith Hedgepeth prepares to go on trial. Will Michaels has more.
7: This week's hearings were to determine what evidence a jury will be able to consider in the trial. Hedgepeth was found beaten to death in her off-campus apartment in 2012, but it took nearly a decade for police to make an arrest. Miguel Enrique Salguero Olivares was charged with murder in 2021. Authorities said they matched his DNA taken after a DWI charge with DNA from Hedgepeth's crime scene. Salguero Olivares pleaded not guilty this week and is scheduled to go to trial next month.
5: Will Michaels reporting. Mostly sunny today with highs around 90. Tonight, partly cloudy, lows in the mid-70s. More sunshine tomorrow, highs in the upper 80s to low 90s. On Sunday, mostly sunny and hot, highs in the mid-90s. 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It's 82 degrees in the Triangle, 82 in Fayetteville, 78 in the Triad, and 84 degrees along the Outer Banks.

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4: The president says the Strait of Hormuz is sort of open. But with another potential deal on the table, will the U.S. lose access to the Strait altogether? From WAMU and NPR in Washington, this is 1A. Today on the International News Roundup, what concessions will the U.S. make to end the war? And will transiting the Strait of Hormuz now come with a hefty fee? Reports that U.S. weapons supplies are depleted anger President Trump. That news comes as air attacks on Ukraine increase. President Zelensky says his country has no interceptors after the deadliest month for Ukrainians since April 2022. Plus, we have reporting from the West Bank and the latest on an Israeli settler charged with reckless manslaughter. That's all coming up after these headlines.
5: Live from NPR News in Washington, I'm Windsor Johnston. Louisiana Republican Bill Cassidy says he'll back President Trump's pick for attorney general. Cassidy considered a pivotal vote, announced his decision to support the nomination of Todd Blanche on the Senate floor just a short time ago.
6: This is not a referendum on President Trump. It is a decision regarding Mr. Blanche in very specific circumstances. All considered, I will vote for Mr. Blanche. I'll be criticized for this vote. What's new? But the people of Louisiana can be assured that I worked hard to understand the issue and to make the right decision.
5: Republican Senators Susan Collins and Lisa Murkowski have said they plan to vote no. Senator Mitch McConnell is absent, leaving Republicans with no other votes to spare. Blanche has faced questions about the Justice Department's independence and a now-canceled fund for January 6 rioters. Blanche is serving as acting attorney general and previously worked as President Trump's personal lawyer. The leaders of Saudi Arabia, Turkey, and Pakistan have signed a joint defense agreement today. That's according to a statement published by the Turkish president's office. NPR's Hadil Alshalchi reports the president of Turkey, the Saudi crown prince, and the prime minister of Pakistan signed the deal in the city of Mecca.
7: Details of the agreement were not immediately released, but the Pakistani foreign ministry said that it was intended to, quote, strengthen collective deterrence against any act of aggression. This deal comes as tensions in the Middle East rise, with fears of a widening war between the United States and Iran. The agreement would combine the strengths of Saudi Arabia as an oil-rich country, Pakistan, a nuclear power, and Turkey, which has NATO's second-largest military and a growing defense industry. Hedil Alshalchi, NPR News, Istanbul.
5: Patients and medical researchers are calling on prediction market sites to ban betting on clinical trials. NPR's Bobby Allen reports Kalshi and Polymarket say the markets offer valuable information.
8: Prediction market sites Kalshi and Polymarket are facing a backlash for allowing bettors to wager money on the outcome of clinical trials. The companies say the betting can keep patients ahead of the latest medical breakthroughs, but Joshua Pedersen sees it differently. His 12-year-old son is a cancer patient in a clinical trial, and he says betting against the trial's success is effectively trying to make money on his sick child.
9: One of the things that has struck me about these platforms is that they're flashy and they're gamified in such a way that you're often kind of distanced from the real cost.
8: Drug researchers have started an online petition asking that the platforms ban such markets, but the companies claim they could make the opaque drug discovery process more transparent. Bobby Allen, NPR News.
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10: This is WUNC News. I'm Eric Hodge. Much of the state is entering another hot and muggy stretch that will last beyond the weekend. The National Weather Service forecasts daily high temperatures above 90 degrees. Heat index numbers are expected to hit 100 or more through at least next Tuesday. The State Board of Education voted to deny a charter school application in Edgecombe County, the Schlemmer reports.
11: The BH2 Stream Academy was applying to open a school in Tarboro this August through an accelerated process. The Charter School Review Board denied their application because BH2 Stream failed to secure appropriate facilities and permits in time or meet other requirements. The school appealed that decision to the State Board of Education, arguing that the review board could have granted the school a one-year delay. The review board says the school's board could have requested a delay sooner and did not, despite urging them to, for the best interest of students. The school is expecting to enroll more than 200 students. The school can reapply all over again, but the earliest it could now open is fall 2028. Liz Schlemmer, WUNC News.
10: Durham has released recommendations to help reduce crime. Sharice Piggott has more.
12: City and county officials held the Saving Lives Summit in June. The three-day event followed a six-month effort to analyze local data and gather community input about crime in the area. The data gathered showed that 90% of homicides in Durham are firearm-related, and most of the crimes were committed by people ages 18 to 35. One recommendation includes reinvesting in community-based street outreach. Another is training residents and service providers on trauma-informed cognitive behavioral techniques to promote behavior change. The recommendations will be presented to the City Council on August 20th and to County Commissioners on September 8th. Sharice Piggott, WUNC News.
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0: I'm a sustainer because I really support the values of what public radio is. I've listened to it for so long. Listening to the radio, I really feel that I am getting factual information. I'm Jane Kornblut from Pittsburgh, North Carolina, and I invite you to join me as a WUNC sustainer.
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0: This is Due South on WUNC News. I'm Jeff Tiberi. Congressman Chuck Edwards abruptly backed out of his reelection bid this week following a congressional ethics investigation that laid out inappropriate relationships with two female staffers.
1: It outlined numerous instances where Edwards showered them with lavish gifts, including more than $1,000 in jewelry, a KitchenAid mixer, tickets to performances, and around 30 different types of ice cream.
0: For what happens next in the district, we turn to our panel of reporters in the North Carolina Friday News Roundup. Also, plenty of happenings at the state level and some sad news on the college sports scene.
2: The NC State community is mourning today after the death of LePac basketball legend Cozell Queen. McQueen was part of the 1983 NCAA championship winning team.
0: Due South gets you caught up on the week. First, news.
3: Live from NPR News, I'm Lakshmi Singh. President Trump's embattled nominee for attorney general will likely squeak by in his Senate confirmation. NPR's Barbara Sprunt reports Todd Blanche is receiving key support from Louisiana Republican Senator Bill Cassidy.
4: Acting Attorney General Todd Blanche has been facing an increasingly uphill battle in his Senate confirmation. Republican Senators Lisa Murkowski of Alaska and Susan Collins of Maine both are opposing his nomination, which meant all eyes were on Senator Cassidy of Louisiana. Cassidy said he had concerns over Blanche's judgment and how politicized the department has become, but ultimately said he'll support him.
5: The choice is not between perfection and Mr. Blanche. It is between Mr. Blanche and another acting attorney general who may not run the department effectively under President Trump and who indeed may not be as good as Mr. Blanche.
4: Cassidy's support gives Blanche the votes he'll need for confirmation and is a major win for the White House. Barbara Sprunt, NPR News, Washington.
3: U.S. employers cut 23,000 jobs last month. More on this from NPR's Scott Horsley.
6: The job cuts came in restaurants and retail shops as well as local government last month. Job gains for May and June were also revised sharply lower. Healthcare continued to add jobs last month, but at a modest pace. The unemployment rate dipped to 4.1%, but only because more than 260,000 people dropped out of the workforce. July was the second month in a row the jobs report was weaker than forecasters had expected. It suggests that sluggish economic growth and rising prices are taking a toll on the labor market. Average wages for people who are working climbed 3.2% over the last 12 months, but that's likely not enough to keep pace with inflation, so workers' paychecks aren't stretching as far as they used to. Scott Horsley, NPR News, Washington.
3: Meta is now reporting that one of its artificial intelligence models went rogue as it was being evaluated. NPR's John Ruich reports the parent company of Facebook, Instagram, and WhatsApp is the latest in a string of tech giants to disclose their AI models hacked other companies.
7: AI companies test their models in computer settings that are supposed to be closed off from the internet. But Meta says a misconfiguration by an independent testing company called Irregular allowed one of its models to escape. It says the model, quote, exploited a security vulnerability in a third-party service, which likely means it hacked into another company. Anthropic and OpenAI have both said in recent days that some of their AI models had escaped testing arenas to go onto the internet and access other systems, and a government-backed AI security lab in the UK saw similar acts when testing their models. The incidents have raised concern about AI doing bad things autonomously and recently prompted AI researchers to call for a mechanism to pace AI development. John Ruich, NPR News.
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8: This is WUNC News. I'm Eric Hodge. A UNC Chapel Hill economist says today's jobs report raises new concerns for the broader economy, but he still expects solid growth in the triangle. The U.S. Labor Department came out with a weaker-than-expected report this morning showing a loss of more than 20,000 jobs in July instead of the job gains forecasters anticipated. Gerald Cohen is the chief economist at UNC's Keenan Institute of Private Enterprise. He said consumers are still feeling inflation pressure.
9: Wages were up just 0.1% and have increased 3.2% over the last year, while inflation is up 3.5%. So wages are not keeping up with inflation.
8: Cohen called the latest measure of consumer spending okay, but said people cutting into their savings is a worrying trend. North Carolina is not fully recovered from a year-long drought, but officials say trends are heading in the right direction. Celeste Guajardo reports.
10: In this week's update, the North Carolina Drought Management Advisory Council says recent rainfall continues to chip away at drought conditions across the state. Most of the state is now in moderate drought, the second weakest category. Brunswick County is still the only county left in exceptional drought, the strongest category. Rain in that area has been hit or miss. One community in Brunswick County received less than an inch of rain over the past week, while nearby Wilmington got over 3 inches of rain. In Wake County, Falls Lake has reached 84% of its water supply capacity, prompting the city of Raleigh to end local water restrictions. Raleigh had more rain last month than in the first 6 months of this year combined. That rain will need to continue before the state is fully out of drought. Celeste Guajardo, WUNC News.
8: Mostly sunny this afternoon, highs around 90. Tonight, partly cloudy, lows in the mid-70s. 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It's 86 degrees in the Triangle and Fayetteville, 84 in the Triad, and 88 degrees along the Outer Banks.

0: From the studios of WNC News in Chapel Hill, it's due south. 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Thank you for tuning in wherever you may be joining us from. I'm Jeff Tiberi. The hemp industry is running out of time. One senator moves a key vote to yes. And a creepy Christmas tree? Let's get going with some sounds of the week.
1: Congressman Chuck Edwards is withdrawing from his re-election campaign. It comes days after the House Ethics Committee recommended that Edwards be censured after finding that he engaged in unprofessional and inappropriate conduct.
2: Bill would make multiple changes to how trial court judges can be disciplined in the state. It would allow the state Supreme Court to censure, publicly reprimand, suspend, or remove judges.
3: North Carolina bill is on pause tonight after hundreds of protesters called on state lawmakers not to pass new regulations on hemp products in that state.
4: iPlanch is now one step closer to becoming the attorney general for the Trump administration, with a full Senate vote expected soon.
5: Well, North Carolina Governor Josh Stein says he will veto one of two election bills sent to his desk Tuesday evening.
0: All that plus more bad news for the Carolina football program. With us until 1 o'clock and embodied are Colin Campbell, Capitol Bureau Chief here at WUNC News, Don Vaughn, Capitol Bureau Chief at the News and Observer, Danielle Battaglia, Congressional Impact Reporter for the News and Observer, and the Charlotte Observer is here as well. Hi, everybody.
6: Hello.
0: All right. You're encouraged to join our conversation today. You can offer a question or share a comment at dosouth@wunc.org. We're going to get a couple of reporter check-ins during the roundup today. Later, Dan Kane, investigative reporter at the News and Observer, will go next level on some of his recent reporting. And joining us now for the first portion of the program is Felicia Sanmez, reporter at Blue Ridge Public Radio. We're going to start in the mountains and on Capitol Hill, where what began with an excessive, if not inappropriate, haul of ice cream ended with a middle-of-the-night social media post. Chuck Edwards, two-term Republican congressman from North Carolina's westernmost 11th district, has dropped his reelection bid. The 11th-hour decision follows a House ethics investigation into inappropriate relationships with two female subordinates. Danielle, there has been smoke around this story for a year. Why did it now turn to a brush fire?
7: So there is a big push in Congress with a lot of different members of Congress on how they are behaving, I guess sexually. That's a weird way to phrase that, but
0: interpersonally?
7: Interpersonally would be better. And so this broke this week because the House Committee on Ethics had been investigating Chuck Edwards, Representative Chuck Edwards, for sexual harassment of two very young female staffers and also for creating a hostile work environment. And the report came out Monday saying that there is substantial evidence that he did both of those things and caused both women to quit working in Congress. And so the committee is recommending him for censure. And he decided to not resign. He decided to not run for reelection, but has not resigned. So that censure threat is still
0: on the table.
7: Possible, yeah.
0: Barring another surprise, which we're not anticipating here, Chuck Edwards will be in Congress until January,
7: yes.
0: But his replacement successor will be elected come November. We're going to get to who that potential successor or the candidates here in a moment. But let's go next level. Are we talking about criminal findings? Are we talking about alleged sexual assault, impermissible gifts, all of the above? What's in this 60-page report?
7: So what the report says is they didn't find any evidence that he had a sexual relationship with them. And so I think short of anything criminal, I don't think criminal is on the table right now that I have seen. Not to say that can't happen, but the Congress does not have, that kind of power. They do have power to go further with basically humiliating him in front of the entire body with the censure. He would have to stand in the well and have what he's accused of read to him, which, I mean, runs the gamut. We've seen text messages that came out that shows, you know, he skipped votes to decorate one of the women's Christmas trees. He also canceled a teletown hall to go on a date with one of these women. He took one of them to the White House Christmas party. He sent 30 tubs of ice cream to one of their houses to cheer them
8: up. Vegas together at one point, right?
7: Vegas, New York City. He did a ton of different things where he is, you know, in hot water, basically.
0: The censure is about as bad as it gets within the U.S. House confines. Colin, you had a thought. Your microphone was off. It's on now.
6: Yeah. So one of those was a trip to Las Vegas, which just like I can't imagine a situation where your boss invites you to go spend a weekend in Vegas together and that's somehow okay.
7: I will say she was not working for him at the time of the Vegas trip, but one of them was working for him during the New York City trip. So there was multiple trips going on. And, yeah, I can't imagine either.
0: A couple of points of context here. Due South Friday News Roundup. Congressman Chuck Edwards not seeking re-election. He is 65 years old. He is married. And this is kind of the trio, right? Mama Tabira used to say bad things happen in threes, and it seems like that's happened across the last decade, at least in terms of what this has done. You use the word, I think, embarrassing here. This collectively is embarrassing for Western North Carolina. You had Mark Meadows, who had some scandals, elevated to chief of staff for Trump. Then you have Madison Cawthorn. We'll save that saga for another day. And now you have Edwards, who I guess unironically, I don't know, ran in part because he said, I'm not going to be Madison Cawthorn.
6: I'm a very different personality. Most people thought that from his time in the state Senate, that he was a very, I mean, obviously nothing on the level of Madison Cawthorn in some ways, but it's a different set of circumstances.
0: In other ways, I mean, wholly inappropriate here, of course. That should go without being said, but we'll say it. Felicia Sodmez is with us on the line from Asheville and Blue Ridge Public Radio. Felicia, you were in the district this week hearing from voters in the wake of this announcement. By the way, it came at a text or a tweet or something at 3:32 in the morning from Edwards. I've done deep prayer and I'm not going to run. Like, okay. Felicia, what did the would-be voters tell you this week in recent days?
8: Yes, Jeff. So I was at a rally last night that Democrat Jamie Ager held here in Asheville, where he had about 80 people in attendance. I also went to Hendersonville, which, you know, downtown Hendersonville is a couple of blocks from Edwards' district office. And I spoke with a couple of local residents there just a few hours after Edwards announced that he's not running for re-election. The overall mood, I'd say, was exasperation and frustration. Pretty much all of the dozen people that I spoke to said that they were really disappointed in the Ethics Committee's findings of Edwards' behavior toward his staff members. Some of the people I spoke with, one, for instance, is a woman named Karen Pacetti.
0: Mm-hmm.
8: She's a Republican who lives in Hendersonville. She told me she has voted since she was 18 years old. She had supported Edwards, and she really appreciated the ways that he communicated with his constituents after Hurricane Helene here in the district. But she said the allegations were just too hard for her to ignore.
0: Yeah, here is a cut of Karen Pacetti, who's a registered Republican, who's now considering perhaps a candidate from the other party.
9: There's always a possibility, absolutely. I'm not a hard party line. I like to know what they're going to do for the people.
0: It's early, and this is anecdotal, but Felicia, there's long been this populist streak in the mountains. This is a safe, or has been long viewed as a safe Republican district, but this is just ding, ding, ding, ding, ding. How emboldened are Democrats feeling in this moment about the possibility of an upset here?
8: I would say quite right now. I've been covering this campaign for, you know, this past year. And when I saw Ager on the stump last night, he is a far more polished candidate now than he was when this campaign started. And I think that, you know, among his supporters there's still a lot of uncertainty because we don't know, as you mentioned, who Republican leaders in the district are going to choose to replace Edwards on the ballot in November. So there, you know, there's still a lot that's unknown. But among the voters that I spoke with, both, you know, mostly Republican voters in Hendersonville and also Democrats last night, there was a sense that things need to change. And there's frustration with the economic situation right now. There's frustration with corruption or perceived corruption in Washington, D.C. And so I think, you know, the circumstances really are ripe right now for Democrats to turn this red district blue.
0: Democrat Jamie Ager is the nominee on the left side of things. His father was in the state legislature. His grandfather was.
6: His brother is currently in the state legislature.
0: His brother's currently there. His grandfather was a congressman way back when. If one of y'all all can. I mean, who's going to decide who the Republican is here, or thought first on vote?
10: Well, not as deciding Republicans, but in the general, looking at unaffiliated voters can play a significant role. I interviewed an unaffiliated voter a few years ago. She was a neighbor of Madison Cawthorn, and in different elections, she had voted for Barack Obama, Hillary Clinton, and Donald Trump. So
0: there's a trio.
10: It's with a variety of reasons and different issues. So I think those margins there could make a difference, even if unaffiliated voters tend to vote Republican in the general.
0: We're coming up on a break, but briefly, Danielle, who's going to decide when about the name to replace Edwards on the Republican side of the ballot?
7: Yeah, so the state law gives power to the local Republican Party. So there's about 60 people who get to take a vote on this. It's supposed to happen Monday night at 6:30. And hopefully we will know who will be on the ballot after that.
0: As dysfunctional as Congress is, there are still only 435 seats. This is a seat that many people aspire to be in. Are there any names you would put out or not yet at this point?
7: So, I mean, the overarching name I keep hearing over and over is Moffitt. He's one of our state senators.
6: State Senator Tim Moffitt from Henderson County seems to be, I don't know if I would say the front runner, because these situations can provoke surprises, but the best known name, aside from I think some of the people who've run against Edwards in primaries who have raised their hands, but it doesn't seem like they necessarily have a lot of support.
0: And important, I guess, to consider in the next steps, we're less than 3 months until the election. So you would think from the Republican standpoint, you want to nominate somebody or put somebody on the ballot who has some name recognition, because you don't have a lot of time to introduce yourselves to voters ahead of this November 3rd election. A mess in Western North Carolina. We'll track it as we barrel toward the midterm. Much more coming on the North Carolina Friday News Roundup here on Due South. Please stay with us. 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
11: I really enjoy Due South. 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And the second show that I listen to is the Sunday morning show with the puzzler and the intertwined with news. They hit you with the hard news, and then you get soft stories, stories of interest, and that's really appealing to me. 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

0: Welcome back to the Friday News Roundup on Due South. I'm Jeff Tiberi. On this day in 1972, Walter Fenner Leonard was inducted into the National Baseball Hall of Fame. Better known as Buck, the Rocky Mount native became a baseball great during a segregated era whose story remains largely undertold. Leonard was born in 1907, grew up in Rocky Mount, and left school after the eighth grade. He worked for the Atlantic Coastline Railroad, where he started playing semi-professional baseball at the time here in North Carolina, then, in time, turned his full-time focus to the diamond. He played 14 seasons with the mighty Homestead Grays out of Pittsburgh in the Negro League. Buck batted behind the iconic Josh Gibson, a slugger who was given the nickname the Black Babe Ruth. Buck Leonard, a three-time Negro League champion and 11-time All-Star, was in time labeled the Black Lou Gehrig. These were separate and unequal times. After all, Lou Gehrig is not known as the white Buck Leonard. Buck is regarded by baseball historians as a pure hitter, extraordinary first baseman, and key figure of the Homestead Grays dynasty of the 1930s and 40s. Years after Jackie Robinson dismantled the color barrier, Buck Leonard was offered a major league contract, but turned it down. He said, quote, "In 1952, I knew I was over the hill. I didn't try to fool myself." After his playing days, Leonard spent decades involved in the minor leagues here in North Carolina. He earned a high school diploma at the age of 52, and in 1972 was enshrined in Cooperstown. He died in November of 1997 at the age of 90. He was laid to rest in Rocky Mount. North Carolina history is slotted for 20 minutes past the hour on Fridays. We welcome your stories and nuggets due south at WUNC.org. All right, the honorables were in this week on Jones Street, state legislators. What's the most notable thing they did, Don Vaughn? Not the most notable thing they didn't do. We'll get to that. What's the most notable thing they did this week?
1: What bill are you covering for me? Because I cover the budget and the governor, it's that they want to take more power away from the governor in a budget technical corrections bill. But I would say the biggest news of the week was the hemp bill not coming to the floor, and that stalling out after, you know, a huge crowd earlier in that day, and then it came apart after Republican caucus. There was talk that it could be a shrimp gate level of crowd. There was a large crowd there in the legislative building early in the day, but they didn't stay all day. Maybe they all went to work or had
2: uniforms for a hemp store called Apotheca.
1: Yeah, so maybe
2: closed down, sent all their employees to the legislature to lobby for their jobs.
1: Yeah. So by the time the Republicans were caucusing, we're watching, you know, outside, and it was pretty quiet, a handful of lobbyists.
0: As a reminder, the hemp industry is facing a deadline by which Congress or the state legislature, somebody's got to do something, or this multi-billion dollar a year industry with tens of thousands of jobs is going to be shuttered. So there was a bill, a something that didn't move forward this week. Mm-hmm. What does that tell us?
2: So this is a bill that passed the Senate back at the beginning of July, right before they adjourned. The House decided not to take it up. The legislature, to its background, has been working for years now on, hey, we've got to regulate these hemp products in some ways because they're currently not regulated. You know, teenagers can go buy this stuff without an ID if the retailer doesn't do it themselves with an ID check. But they can't seem to agree on the details. So you've got like the socially conservative wing of the Republican Party, particularly with the Senate, that just wants to more or less ban this stuff, similar to what the federal government has kind of in the pipeline, but not until November and could get pushed back further.
3: Right.
2: And then you have others that want to sort of do responsible regulation around it. And as a result, you get this stalemate. Even with all this lobbying, you saw the law enforcement officers there, the hemp industry there. And ultimately, after a 2-hour caucus meeting, House Republicans decided, let's not move forward with the more strict ban. House Speaker Destin Hall says he's now going to form a committee to look at it more further. But again, we're just sort of kicking this can further and further down the road on a subject that everybody from both parties says we need some kind of regulations out there.
0: I asked if there was a simple solution last week. I think I was appropriately admonished by Don Vaughn for you told me.
1: Oh, there's never a simple bill.
0: I know.
1: And that's kind of the problem, though. It wasn't a simple bill, and there's a variety of things in it that people had different opinions on. And it seems like, you know, after the long caucus meeting, I think they didn't end up coming in session until after 5.
2: It was a late evening.
1: They started their caucus meeting late in the day. And it just wasn't wasn't coming to pass. And it's kind of not a surprise in the sense that when something has taken years to do in the first place, that it's going to have obstacles to, you know, before it gets across the finish line and something that everyone agrees
2: with.
1: Yeah,
2: and you had this really last-minute lobbying push from the hemp industry, but also, I mean, these THC beverages have become so popular among craft breweries. Some of the beverage distributor companies were opposing this, and you saw this sort of back and forth. As I was watching the caucus meeting, they had left the caucus, and then Representative Tricia Cotham, the Democrat-turned-Republican from Charlotte, seemed to have been getting into it behind the closed doors with House Majority Leader Brendan Jones, who was one of the supporters of this bill in its latest form. So definitely some bitter divisions among Republicans on what to do about this.
1: And when the Senate passed it, they did it in a, you know, pretty unhappy with the House, because the Senate and the House aren't really getting along. The other conference reports they passed this week is, you know, probably their more significant ability to come together, but it just wasn't going to happen on this topic.
0: Due South, Friday News Roundup, Colin Campbell, Don Vaughn, Danielle Battaglia here in studio, Felicia Sanmez on the line. I'm going to take, I guess, maybe an not an off-ramp, a parallel lane here. To what extent could this kerfuffle, lack of action, is this going to matter on the campaign trail? Like, Republicans are looking at some uphill contours from I've talked to y'all. I've talked to folks in this legislative world. They're Republicans are concerned about losing seats. How does the hemp thing matter from an electoral standpoint?
1: Maybe for single issue voters, you know, like that are directly impacted.
2: Okay. I think there was a worry among Republicans. We heard this from Republican strategist Patrick Sebastian, who was on PBS State Lines with me last week. He said that he thought this was a losing issue for Republicans. If you ban this stuff right before an election, suddenly a lot of people who maybe aren't that politically interested but happen to like, you know, THC beverages or some of these other hemp products that are out there are maybe going to be suddenly motivated, and that could be a negative for Republicans if they do this right before an election.
0: Mm-hmm. All right. We'll keep you all posted and up.
2: Politically interested but happen to like, you know, THC beverages or some of these other hemp products that are out there are maybe going to be suddenly motivated, and that could be a negative for Republicans if they do this right before an election.
0: Mm-hmm. All right. We'll keep you all posted and updated on this one. Felicia Sanmez, well,

0: Western North Carolina recently, where he announced that 99% of the roads that were damaged by Hurricane Helene have since been reopened. So that's an incredible accomplishment. All of us here in the West are just deeply grateful for how NCDOT has just really hustled to get things back up and running. That said, you know, that remaining 1%, it sounds like, you know, maybe not a big deal, but the projects that are in that 1% are really massive in scale. You've got Interstate 40 running through the Pigeon River Gorge up to Tennessee, which is a project that's not going to be done until, I believe, 2028.
1: Wow.
0: You've got the Hickory Nut Gorge, lots of roads down around the Bat Cave and Chimney Rock area. Those are not going to be finished until 2029. And then you've got other smaller state roads like US 176, which is a road that I've reported on down in Polk County, southeast of Asheville. And local residents rely heavily on that road and many others like it. But for various reasons, usually to do with the mountainous terrain, the reconstruction of a lot of those roads is going to take a couple more years. So overall, incredibly good news.
1: Sure.
0: You know, it's really been amazing to see over this past nearly 2 years how much the transportation infrastructure has recovered, but still some major projects left to finish.
1: It is the through line with the roads that are yet to be restored. Are these low-lying roads that were just washed away?
0: Some of them, it kind of varies. Two of them are in very deep gorges, especially the Interstate 40 reconstruction project. And I went out there about a month ago to just see how the reconstruction is actually happening. And basically, NCDOT has created a whole city of its own of construction workers who are out there and contractors who are, you know, mining rock from the nearby Pisgah National Forest to use to rebuild the retaining wall that the highway actually sits on. It's, I think, 80 or 100 feet above the river at some points. So it's definitely a really precarious place to be doing this kind of work. So I think in that case, it explains the big delay. But they've got, I think the number was like 300 people out there working on it this summer.
1: Hmm.
0: We've had, you know, all kinds of weather that has, I think, hampered a lot of these projects. So, I think it's just been a massive effort and still not quite at the finish line,
1: not
0: but
1: quite
0: getting
1: at the
0: there.
1: Finish line. Yeah, 22 months, as I note, more than 22 months now since Helene damaged much of Western North Carolina. Danielle Battaglia, we didn't chat about this before the show. I'll give you that, cushion here on live radio, but we're not expecting anything from Congress soon as it pertains to relief money or support for Helene, or are we?
2: So I know they're fighting for it.
1: I knew that.
2: They are fighting for it. I don't know. I mean, everything in Congress is a little bit stalled right now. The House is out. The Senate's in. The Senate should not be here. They were supposed to go home last night, and they can't get along.
1: We're going to get to that in a moment. It's right here on page 7 of my script.
2: They sure can't get along right now. And so I wouldn't expect anything right now, but we'll see. We'll see what happens.
1: All right. Bottom of the hour, due south, North Carolina Friday News Roundup. Trivia, come get some. And by some, we are referring to a stunning due south mug, black with blue lettering, WNC on the back. Today's question, please don't blurt it out. I think one of you two will maybe have this one, or all three of you. Who is the only North Carolina candidate in the 21st century to lose two general elections for the United States Senate? One more time. Who is the only North Carolina candidate this century to lose two general elections for the United States Senate? You can send in your responses to DueSouth@WUNC.org. Time for an update now on the acting attorney general saga. And there are updates involving Todd Blanche, who continues to try to climb up a greased hill in his pursuit of Senate confirmation. He might have found a path here. North Carolina's senior lame duck senator Tom Tillis is involved in this story. Tell us about Tillis's change of direction this week, please.
2: So he's been confusing on this issue, to say the least.
1: He has.
2: Originally, he said he supported Todd Blanche because he helped him with the Jerome Powell investigation, getting that dropped. He's the Financial Reserve Chairman, former Financial Reserve Chairman. And then he said, I will not support him until he meets with the Epstein victims, which he then, Blanche, did do the same day. Meeting didn't go well. And then he said, I will not support you until you drop the 1776 fund, which allows people who participated in January 6th to get restitution.
1: Some level of compensation.

0: probation.
1: Yeah,
0: yep.
1: After being convicted of crimes.
0: And then pardoned.
1: Yes.
0: By the president, yes.
1: Basically, the president setting that up as these people were victims of political prosecution. And so that was a big sticking point for Tillis, that he doesn't believe people who harmed police officers at the U.S. Capitol on January 6, 2021, should be allowed to access this money. And so Blanche finally put in writing, not signed, mm-hmm. that this is dead, which he's been saying for weeks now. The fund is dead. It also limited a settlement agreement, and this was part of the settlement agreement, but in the settlement, they had said that President Trump, his family, and his companies could not be investigated for past tax returns.
0: Right.
1: And so this limited it to the people who were part of a lawsuit that this settlement came out of, and that would be President Trump, his two oldest sons, and the Trump Organization. And so that was enough to get Tillis across the line.
0: All right. That got Tillis across the line. And for a moment, at least for me this morning, you maybe just had better intel more quickly. It looked like perhaps Blanche was in trouble because Collins, Senator of Maine, Murkowski, Senator of Alaska, Cassidy, Senator of Louisiana, who I should note are the only three remaining senators who voted to convict Donald Trump back in 2021, were holding out and potentially nose on Blanche. And that, with Mitch McConnell, who knows where, that could have spiked Blanche, but that's not the most up-to-date information.
1: Could have spiked Blanche. No, around 10:30, Senator Cassidy took to the floor and explained all his concerns about Blanche and all of the things that made Blanche good. And he ultimately decided that there was enough for him to vote for Blanche. I will say, though, I really want to talk to somebody who was in the chamber when he gave the speech, because right at the end, he told the Louisiana, like the people he represents in Louisiana, that he thought this through. But as he said it, it almost sounded like he was choking up a little bit. And that surprised me. So I want to hear from somebody who was in the room to see if that's just how it came across on C-SPAN or if that's really what was happening.
0: What a mess.
1: I know.
0: Okay. I think that's all for now on Todd Blanche and this saga. We expect a full vote today. You were supposed to go home yesterday, the U.S. Senate. Are we going to have an attorney general confirmed by dinner time today?
1: That's what they want to have happen. I have not seen an updated schedule from the Senate. I'm checking my email right now. It was not scheduled this morning because they did not have Cassidy's vote. And I've not seen anything that says that Senate Majority Leader John Thune has added that to the calendar. But I think they will try to before the end of the day, unless there's another holdout we don't know about.
0: All right. We're going to transition from Congress back to the North Carolina General Assembly, where one of the chambers this week approved legislation dealing with ADUs, mm-hmm. auxiliary dwelling units. I saw there's some other funny name for these, like grandma shacks or something.
2: Granny
0: like that
2: cottages,
0: one.
2: Granny flats.
0: I think that.
3: Yeah.
0: What did they do and why is it needed?
3: So this was part of the regulatory reform bill that the Senate passed a week prior to the House. And it allows more ADUs by right in large areas. There's an exception for the coast. And anyone that's been to a town council, city council meeting in the past, I don't know, 10 years, a lot of people like to argue about housing and different types of housing. And there's been different, red tape permitting process, that sort of thing. ADUs are also called granny flats, backyard cottages. I remember when Durham City Council was wrestling with this, they were trying to figure out how to fit it in a headline because not everyone knows the accessory dwelling unit acronym. But basically, this reduces a hurdle to increase housing supply. I think everyone agrees in large cities, there's a shortage of housing.
0: For sure.
3: This allows more of that.
0: Is this, but can you give us a set, like this is going to open the floodgates and really make it easier? This is a symbolic thing they've done.
3: Well,
0: here.
3: a lot of municipalities have already
2: made this shift in the last few years.
3: Yeah, so the controversy is like I'd say it's like pretty much like fizzled out, but now this
2: sort of takes the battle to the state level now that you're sort of resolving mm-hmm. this in a few of the larger cities that still weren't sure what to do with this. And whenever they bring this issue up, it's always controversial. There's people who really like this as a way to expand housing and other people who are worried all my neighbors are going to build these little houses in their backyard and rent them out to college students mm-hmm. to have parties in or something. And that's always the pushback you hear on this.
3: Or you wonder, is it someone like an extended, like they've been referred to as like in-law buildings too, if your in-laws move in with you. But then it's like, where are all the cars going to park, all of like the the other issues that come with increased housing.
0: I got a couple of education updates. If you have anything to round this out with, please jump in here. The superintendent of the state's second largest school district remains on leave with scant details into an ongoing investigation. According to WFAE Radio, Crystal Hill, the Charlotte-Mecklenburg superintendent, is suspended. Last night, the school board met and went into closed session for hours. Now, Hill has been suspended since mid-June. When the board emerged, no further action was taken nor details provided. Thursday's meeting was the seventh closed-door special session since April. That's when the school board voted down the superintendent's budget in a surprise move. School in Charlotte Mech begins later this month. Meanwhile, the Winston-Salem Forsyth County School Superintendent is retiring next month after 33 years in education. According to WFDD Radio, Don Phipps is stepping down to help his brothers as caregivers to their 88-year-old mother. Phipps has been at the helm in the district as Winston-Salem Forsyth County school officials have worked through a major financial crisis across the last year. They recently announced that the district is debt-free. This follows a $46 million budget hole as recently as last summer. Phipps's last day is September the 30th. All right. In case you missed it, one programming note for you before we step aside here for a quick break. We spent the Wednesday hour with a focus on political violence. Former elected officials and scholars talk about the moment that we're in presently in American political discourse, what it might mean for the campaign trail this fall. You can find those conversations and other Due South offerings at WNC.org/DueSouth. You, of course, can also download and subscribe our podcast on Apple, Spotify, or wherever you do that on-demand listening. Let me throw you the trivia question one more time. We'll do it here in about 10 or 15 minutes after we talk with Dan Kane, investigative reporter at the NNO, who is the only North Carolina candidate in the 21st century to lose two general elections for the United States Senate. Ponder that one. And in the meantime, we will say thank you to Felicia Sanmez, who joined us on the line from BPR in Asheville. Felicia, thank you as always for the insight.
4: Thank you so much, Jeff. It was great to be with you.
0: All right. Hanging out with Colin Campbell, Danielle Battaglia, Don Vaughn for the remainder of the hour. Dan Kane, investigative reporter, stops by in just a moment here on listener-supported Due South on WUNC News.

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0: 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It's Due South Friday News Roundup. A couple of prominent, notable political figures of different ideologies have birthdays tomorrow. Phil Berger turns 74. The Republican has sat atop the state Senate for 16 years, during which time he has led a transformation of politics in our state. Berger has become one of the most significant elected officials in North Carolina's history. And Erskine Bowles celebrates his 81st birthday tomorrow. The Democrat served in several posts during the Clinton administration. Ultimately, ascending to White House Chief of Staff, Bowles was just the 19th person to ever serve in that role in the late 1990s. Erskine Bowles then took aim at the U.S. Senate and twice secured the nomination. However, Bowles lost in consecutive elections to Elizabeth Dole in 2002 and Richard Burr in 2004. That means Erskine Bowles was the answer to our trivia question today. Will is our winner. Congratulations to Will on picking up a snazzy Due South mug. We're hanging out with Colin, Danielle, and Don, welcoming in now Dan Kane, investigative reporter at the NNO. Dan, good to have you back on Due South.
1: Well, thanks for having me.
0: All right. You've been reporting on some behind-the-scenes happenings in the highly regulated state alcohol industry, the Alcoholic Beverage Control Commission, ABC stores, as we know them. They oversee regulation, sale, purchase, transportation, possession, among many other facets of alcohol. We're going to get to the controversy in a moment, but if we can, let's start with two. I view them or read them as central players in your reporting. Just briefly, tell us who, what are Greater Carolina and the M Group.
1: Okay, well, Greater Carolina is a nonprofit, political kind of advocacy nonprofit started in 2018 by an aide to then Representative Jason Sames, pretty powerful member at the time. He was a chief budget writer, you know, guy who kind of really has a lot of control over the purse strings down there. And so basically in 2022, they started holding these distillery tours in the Louisville area. Inviting lawmakers, lobbyists were going, their clients, some of them were also going to these things. They're under the radar. The first one went under the radar. The second one became public because, a worker at one of the distilleries posted on Reddit that, these guys were pretty unruly when they showed up. Right. And, I think you all folks in this room all kind of picked up on that. And then things kind of got running from there.
0: Okay.
1: A complaint was filed by Carolina Forward. That's a kind of left-leaning kind of think tank nonprofit out of Carrboro.
0: Mm-hmm.
1: And as the digging started, Lauren Freeman basically felt like, yes, there was a need for a criminal investigation.
0: So Lauren Freeman, Wake County District Attorney, gets involved. These distillery tours, let's hone in on 2024. Several North Carolina lawmakers are there, but remind us, laws were broken? Charges did come?
1: Yes. This year, four lobbyists were charged with a misdemeanor offense for violating the gift ban kind of underwriting, this trip, the 2024 trip. One of those, the M Group here, one of those lobbyists also has an M Group subsidiary as a client. The subsidiary is called Mooresville BTR.
0: Okay.
1: And so, last October, we did a pretty lengthy story about how Mooresville BTR was building a residential community in that town. And they went to the town board and said, hey, we'll build this $15 million connector road for you. We'll connect two big north-south highways in the town as part of, winning approval for our development. And the town said, oh, great, we're getting a free route out of this. Why not? Well, the following year, $15 million pops up in the final version of the state budget that is directed to a regional entity called the Central Lina that in turn is supposed to basically turn it over to the developer to pay for this road, okay? And while this is happening, something in the area of like $400,000 is flowing to state lawmakers in their campaign accounts. And so, we've got this situation where, M Group is – apparently trying to exercise some political influence, to get things taken care of for them.
0: They're being reimbursed for their altruism. Is that maybe a fair way to look at
1: it? You could put it that way.
0: Okay, I did, just to be clear. okay. All right. Now, I want to pivot to this warehouse. Mm-hmm. There's a warehouse that is apparently related, or maybe not, depending on whom you ask, ABC warehouse. The basics here, where is this proposed planned warehouse? Who wants it? Is it needed?
1: Yeah. The ABC Commission has been asking for this for about a couple, 3 years. They even got funding for a study, I think, back in the 2023 budget. And what they were what they've been pushing for in the last couple of years is either getting a state grant to build it. And this is a massive warehouse, 600
2: square feet.
1: Yeah,
2: where all of your liquor comes from, I think, right?
1: Yeah. And that's one of the issues they're having. I went down there and actually looked at the warehouse, and the way it's designed, it's designed for an earlier time. There's a rail line that's abandoned now that runs down one side. You can imagine, the liquor would come off the rail cars, and then it would go over to the bays on the other side. And that's just not how things work right now. It's also much smaller. It's like 200,000 square feet.
2: This would be like three times the size.
1: Yes, yeah. And right now they're saying that there are a lot of sort of like specialty liquor. Sorry, I don't drink that much, so I can't help you
2: but
1: too much
2: these,
1: on that.
2: Craft liquor distilleries that have popped up. It's not like everyone's ordering Jack Daniels anymore.
1: Yeah, so it's a lot harder to process those kinds of orders with a warehouse that small. They actually have to pay for extra space in a warehouse in Johnson County.
0: Okay, so there are these entities. They're giving these tours. At the same time, there is a need, it sounds like, and that's widely agreed upon, a need for a new, more updated, modernized warehouse. But how does the M Group factor in here? And tell us about the role of Brendan Jones, Republican of Columbus County.
1: Well, let me tell you, there's another connection here
0: please,
1: with the M
0: please.
1: Group, okay? And so the local representative for Mooresville BTR, handling the development in Mooresville, is David Coble. He's also the director of Greater Carolina.
2: And co-hosts a radio show with originally Jason Sane, but now Vicki Sawyer, a state senator as well. It's an interesting figure.
1: Yeah, that's right. That's right. And a former town commissioner in Mooresville.
0: Okay.
1: So that's this other tie-in between Greater Carolina and the M Group. There's actually like a shared person there, central person there.
0: But let me pause you real quick. Is that illegal? It's odd. And it might hint to something deeper.
1: Yeah. Well, is it legal? No, it's not illegal. But it does give you pause in terms of like what's happening with these two or three things that are happening in state government, because David Coble is very politically connected.
0: Right.
1: This company did get $15 million that lawmakers really haven't wanted to explain. As far as I've tried, reached out, and then so we'll move forward to the liquor warehouse.
0: Yeah.
1: So basically, there's this need for this warehouse. A year ago, Brendan Jones introduces an amendment on the floor of the House. So we are right at the point where legislation is about to go out the door. And he tells everybody, and this is legislation on construction efficiencies for buildings. And he says, hey, paraphrasing.
0: Sure.
1: He says, I would like to amend this bill to include a public-private partnership option for the construction of this warehouse. And he says the chairman, Hank Bauer, asked for this.
0: The chairman of the ABC Commission.
1: That's right. That's right. And
0: so lawmaker says Bauer asked for it. Did Bauer ask for it?
1: He says he did not. And furthermore, about several weeks after that was passed, and of course, all the lawmakers are on the how these things work. You guys are down there, they hear this and they go, oh, okay, he wants it,
2: They're always taking each other at their word about what group wants what.
1: Yeah, so it passes like 107-1, I think, is what the numbers were. Several weeks later, Hank Bauer says, and I have to be fair, I got this through a spokesperson. I have not had a chance to talk with Hank Bauer, interview him about this.
0: Right.
1: So, but Hank Bauer gets a call from the lobbyist for the M Group, actually their subsidiary, Mooresville BTR, for a meeting with Brendan Jones, Representative Jones.
0: Yeah.
1: And in that meeting, Bauer says that Jones tells him, the only way you're going to get this through the House is through this public-private option. private partnership option.
0: And is this ostensibly a no-bid deal? Is this a lawmaker saying, hey, if you want to get this done, you're going to do it with my guy or my folks over here? Is that the writing on the wall?
1: What he has said is you need to do it through this mechanism. Okay, he's not saying it has to be M Group, but he's saying it has to be this mechanism. And then 2 weeks later, the lobbyist sets up a second meeting, and this time it is with the M Group, and the M Group is coming in, and they're making their pitch for, you know, how they would do this. Yeah. And in both cases, Hank Bauer says, I don't support this. This is way more expensive than us getting a loan or a grant to build this. And you know, he's done some calculations. Mm. I'm not sure how he's come up with them, but that it would cost more than $500 million to do this versus $310 million for a loan.
0: Dan Kane with us here on Due South, investigative reporter at the NNO. So there's a proposal for a warehouse. There is a possible line of funding, but ultimately the funding does not end up in the budget. So where do things stand right now?
1: Yeah, what happened is the Senate is pretty much in agreement with the commission, you know, about providing a loan. They passed an omnibus ABC bill that included that loan. It went over to the House shortly before the budget vote, and the House just shut it down. And then the spokesperson for the House Speaker said, "We're not taking this up." You know,
2: yet another House and Senate impasse, as we were discussing with him for earlier this hour.
0: Clearly a theme here. Brendan Jones maybe overplayed his hand, if not misplayed his hand. But Don Vaughn, a thought.
3: He's majority leader. I don't think that's been mentioned yet. So that's a significant leadership role. And yeah, this isn't happening anymore. You know, our colleague Esther Francis had asked, I think, Senate Leader Berger about this in the past couple of weeks. And it's not happening this year. But a lot of things aren't happening this year anymore. But again, in the legislature, no bill is truly dead. So it could always come back up when they're in the voting session in November.
0: Due South, Friday News Roundup. We've got a few more minutes here with Colin, Don, Dan, and Danielle. I'm going to work in two sports nuggets and just see if it's fodder for anybody here. And if not, that's fine. The NC State Wolfpack community and basketball fans are remembering Cozell McQueen, who died this week. McQueen was a 6'11" sophomore center when State embarked on its improbable run to the 1983 National Championship in men's basketball. McQueen was diagnosed with brain cancer last year. The service is scheduled for next weekend. Cozell McQueen was just 64. Elsewhere in college athletics, more bad news for the UNC football program. Steve Belichick, the son of Tar Heels coach Bill, is on an indefinite medical leave of absence. His father made the announcement on Thursday at a press conference. No specifics were offered. The younger 39-year-old Belichick is the defensive coordinator for the Tar Heels, which begin their season in just 22 days in Ireland against TCU. This news follows the program's general manager being placed on administrative leave last week. Michael Lombardi is under investigation. Per The Athletic, it follows a human resources complaint lodged by a former front office employee. That outlet has also reported that the Carolina football program is under investigation by the College Sports Commission, which oversees name, image, and likeness, as well as revenue sharing violations. It feels like it's going to be a long fall in Chapel Hill.
2: How long does Bill Belichick last if his winning record is not any better than last season? And then you've got the background of all the things you just mentioned.
0: If you're asking me on the fly, they went 4-8 last year. If it's as messy, if it's as unsuccessful as it was on the field, and it's this messy off the field, like it feels like this is the end of the. This would be year two, and this would be maybe the end of the experiment. Y'all don't need to jump in here. You can if you want. I mean, I'm certainly pontificating, but it is a mess in Chapel Hill. All right. I want to circle back to, and I'm moving through my notes here, some election notes or an election note in our final couple of minutes. Governor Sines says he's going to veto an elections bill. What's in the bill and why?
2: So this is the bill. It's been going through the House and Senate, passed the House this past week. The big thing voters would notice if this went into effect is that the early voting period for primaries and runoffs would be shortened from 17 days down to 10 days. That's something Senate Leader Phil Berger wanted and said he wanted right after he lost his primary. The other thing in this that Stein seems to object to is a change in the process for challenging votes. He ties this into the whole Jefferson Griffin Supreme Court saga of court challenge to specific votes in a very close race. So this would allow someone to file a challenge to someone who voted during the early voting period up until, I think, 3 business days after Election Day. So someone can see the results and then go back and say, well, I'm down by 20 votes. Let me see if I can find 20 voters who maybe shouldn't have voted, and then we can take it up in court, and Stein objects to that provision. So none of this is going to take effect for this cycle, even if it did become law, but it'll be interesting to see what Stein – the outcome of Stein doing a veto on this, and there's another election bill that he hasn't said what he'll do about going into, I think, the November lame duck session. They may take these up as veto overrides.
3: He actually has six bills on his desk right now, unless he signed, you know, or vetoed something as we're talking. Yeah. And it's two elections bills, two budget tech corrects.
0: Two quick programming notes from the Due South standpoint. We're talking about ABC before. On Monday's program, we're talking about the history of the alcohol regulation and ABC stores, why the system is set up this way. Spoiler, it's born out of prohibition. We're going to hear from Jeremy Markovich from North Carolina's Rabbit Hole. That is on Monday. Then Tuesday, Jeff Jackson, the Attorney General, stops by for a wide-ranging conversation that we recorded yesterday. I don't know if this is fair or not, but I'm going to give you a minute to tell me about the Robbinsville mayor. Can we do that in a minute?
2: Yeah. So we were discussing earlier about Graham County, which is one of the smallest, least populous counties way up in the mountains near Tennessee. And the mayor there is taking a leave of absence because he was charged with a number of drug charges, including possession of methamphetamine, which, you know, you don't normally see local elected officials into that kind of hard drugs. But a big mess up in Robbinsville way up in the mountains.
0: North Carolina News, the gift that just keeps on giving. Even in August, we have Robbinsville mayor making its way onto the Due South Friday News Roundup. All right. Big thank you to everybody who has been here on the program today. You heard from Felicia Sanmez of BPR earlier. Dan Kane, investigative reporter at the News and Observer, has been with us here for part of the hour. And also hanging out have been Colin Campbell, Capitol Bureau Chief here at WNC News, also host of the Politics Podcast. Subscribe to the WNC Politics Newsletter. Subscribe and download if you have not yet done so. Dawn Vaughn was in the chair as well, Capitol Bureau Chief at the NNO. She's host of the Under the Dome Podcast and Sleep Deprived. Hello, Danielle Battaglia, Congressional Impact Reporter for the News and Observer, as well as the Charlotte Observer. My name is Jeff Tiberi. This is Due South, production of WNC and a broadcast service of the University of North Carolina at Chapel Hill. Our producers are Stacia Brown and Rachel McCarthy. Rachel Hernandez is our intern. Denarius Thomas is the technical director. Aaron Kiever is our executive producer. Theme music comes from Quilla. For Leonie the Inge, I am Jeff. Have a great weekend. We'll talk to you again Monday at noon.
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0: This is Embodied from PRX and WUNC. I'm Anita Rao. For 21 years, Alicia McCullough was unaware that her relationship with food, weight, and exercise was a problem, one with a very specific diagnosis.
1: A lot of times I was praised for being thin. So a lot of my providers would say, "You're a perfect size. Don't get any bigger." So for me, it just never registered to be a problem.
0: Today on Embodied, how an aha moment in grad school led Alicia to a personal and professional commitment to better understand why Black women's eating disorders are so underdiagnosed and the unique tools they need to heal.
1: A lot of the clients I was seeing share that no one even asked them about, what is your relationship with your body? And so putting the power back in their hands around how they wanted to talk about this conversation and not enforcing or projecting my beliefs around the way that they should think or feel about their bodies.
0: Reclaiming the Black body, just ahead on Embodied.
2: Live from NPR News, I'm Lakshmi Singh. Iran says it has approved an agreement to reopen the Strait of Hormuz that would allow Iranian authorities to oversee inbound shipping traffic. But the White House says no country will be allowed to control the waterway. NPR's Frank Ordonez reports.
3: President Trump had been saying all week that good things were happening and that a deal to open the Strait of Hormuz would happen very soon. But the split over who controls the strait has thrown the agreement into question. Justin Logan of the think tank Cato Institute pointed to the differing interpretations of one single paragraph. Paragraph 5 of that MOU that caused all the problems.
4: It's a bit like the unstoppable force that meets the immovable object. I mean, neither country's public position, at least, has changed significantly. And that was what caused the memorandum of understanding to implode in the first place.
3: Iran continues to maintain they want control over the strait, while the U.S. is seeking a return to the status quo. Franco Ordonez, NPR News.
2: A key Republican Senator, Bill Cassidy of Louisiana, says he will back Todd Blanche's nomination as Attorney General, smoothing the way for his ultimate confirmation by the full U.S. Senate. Blanche had faced concerns from all Senate Democrats and some Republicans in the chamber over a $1.8 billion anti-weaponization fund, as well as other actions of the Department of Justice under the Trump administration. A judge ruled this week that Meta must pay New Mexico's fine of $567 million. That's on top of $375 million in penalties from a previous phase of the state's lawsuit over the harm to children's mental health. New Mexico Attorney General Raul Torres has been representing the state against the parent company of Facebook and Instagram, and he spoke to NPR's Here and Now.
5: We've always understood that we by ourselves couldn't do this, but by taking a lead and showing that this is a line that can be taken by other states and other jurisdictions, we've fundamentally provided a blueprint for everyone else in this country and around the world to hold this company accountable.
2: The Democrat is running for re-election in November. The Trump administration is proposing major changes to the Clean Water Act, aiming to cut red tape and construction costs. But as Rachel Cohen with Mountain West News Bureau reports, some states are creating their own safeguards.
6: Colorado is launching a program to regulate its wetlands and seasonal streams. 3 years ago, a U.S. Supreme Court ruling narrowed federal oversight. Nicole Rowan oversees a new permitting system that Colorado designed to fill the gap.
7: This work is really critical in protecting Colorado's water quality. It's really important for businesses and agriculture to have clarity so they can continue their development in a safe way.
6: New Mexico is following suit, and Delaware Governor Matt Meyer signed new state wetland protections into law last month. For NPR News, I'm Rachel Cohen in Boulder, Colorado.
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8: This is WUNC News. I'm Naomi Brown. Family members and community activists are questioning whether city utility cutoff policies contributed to the deaths of a Rocky Mount family. Tracy and Kenny Swan and their 20-year-old adopted daughter, Mahala Skurlock, were found dead in their mobile home Monday. Neighbors said their power was cut off days earlier due to an unpaid bill, and the family used a generator indoors to stay cool. Officials are waiting for reports from the state medical examiner's office. A candidate for Rutherford County Soil and Water Conservation District Supervisor wants to be listed on the ballot by their one-word Wiccan name. Now the State Board of Elections are considering what kinds of names are allowed. In a petition to the board, the High Priestess Mortellus asked for a declaratory ruling on several questions about ballot names and how the state and county boards handle filings. The board will consider the questions at its August 20th meeting. Durham has released recommendations to help reduce crime in the area. Charisse Pickett has more.
9: City and county officials held the Saving Lives Summit in June. The three-day event followed a six-month effort to analyze local data and gather community input about crime in the area. The data gathered showed that 90% of homicides in Durham are firearm-related, and most of the crimes were committed by people ages 18 to 35. One recommendation includes reinvesting in community-based street outreach. Another is training residents and service providers on trauma-informed cognitive behavioral techniques to promote behavior change. The recommendations will be presented to the City Council on August 20th and to County Commissioners on September 8th. Charisse Pigott, WUNC News.
8: Mostly sunny today with a high near 90. Tonight, partly cloudy, lows in the lower 70s. And this weekend, mostly sunny, highs in the low 90s, a 20% chance of rain on Sunday. It's 89 in the Triangle, 87 in the Triad, 90 in Fayetteville, and 90 on the Outer Banks. 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

0: This episode of Embodied discusses disordered eating. 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
1: As a college student and a participant in office culture for the past 15 years, I've been to many brown bag lunches, where typically new information from someone smart washes over me while I pick spinach out of my teeth. But never has a brown bag lunch changed my life.
2: I was holding on to every word that she was saying. I had my journal and I was writing down all the things she was sharing. And then I sat with her words and I said, wow, this is my experience.
1: A decade ago, in her early 20s, Alicia McCullough was sitting in a room with her fellow grad school classmates. She was studying mental health counseling. And this particular brown bag lunch about eating disorders was a light bulb moment. The behaviors described by the professor, restricting food, losing weight, and rapidly gaining it again, were all things Alicia had experienced in her own life. But as a Black woman, she had never associated herself with the phrase eating disorder.
2: I, even being a grad student, had so much stigma associated with words like disorder, diagnoses, because those were just experiences that were not talked about in my community, in my family. And so there was a dissonance for me around, I'm learning about these things, but I didn't know I could be impacted by the same diagnosis that I'm learning about in school.
1: Alicia is one of some 21 million Americans that have had or currently are experiencing an eating disorder. But as a person of color, she's also part of a population that is less than half as likely to receive a diagnosis than her white counterparts. After her eye-opening experience in grad school, Alicia set out to understand, why are so many people of color going underdiagnosed for eating disorders? And what tools and practices will bring them healing where existing methods have failed? This is Embodied, our show about identity, relationships, and health. I'm Anita Rao. Alicia documents her search for answers in the new book, Reclaiming the Black Body, Nourishing the Home Within. That journey took her into her own family history to understand the first messages she learned about food at the dinner table in Little Washington, North Carolina.
2: I had two parents, two-parent household, and both of my parents worked multiple jobs to ensure that our family had all of our needs met. And I know that they were working really hard to nourish three kids alongside two adults. And so what I remembered clearly was that my parents would go grocery shopping. We'd have like a full pantry, a full refrigerator. And then they'd say, we have to make this last. And so I learned from a young age about, you know, this pattern of really sparsing out food and being mindful, and not just because it was taking care of your body and being mindful of what you're putting in your body, but more so around finances, around if we run out of food, then we're not going to have enough, you know? And so I learned this pattern of, you know, not enoughness connected to food and needing to be very mindful about how much I was consuming, when I was consuming, how I was consuming. I had a household that really taught clean your plate. And if you don't, there's a lot of shaming around that, around, well, kids in this country, you know, for example, don't have access to food. Those were the messages that I learned, a lot around not enoughness, a lot around scarcity, and a lot around shame.
1: So you mentioned these kind of messages that you're absorbing, like, we don't have enough, you must clean your plate, groceries aren't cheap. But you were also raised Christian. Your family went to church twice a week. So what were the messages that your faith was teaching you about food and your physical body that kind of layered on top of the messages you were getting in your house?
2: A lot of these messages did not directly come from like the church itself. A lot of these came from the religion. A lot of what I learned was the story of Adam and Eve. Eve, you know, is this early creation story about Eve, where she eats an apple. And essentially, creation is doomed because of this decision to eat this apple that, you know, is associated with sin and lustfulness and, you know, ungodliness. And so I learned that the food that we consume has an impact on the relationship we have to God. And then also being indoctrinated with this idea that, especially as a girl and as a woman, that I needed to control my body, that I did not need to be too large, that was considered not attractive to society, and that my priority should be orienting my body to be pleasing to men and to the male gaze. So I learned a lot about what it meant to take up less space and to alter my body in order to be deemed as attractive. And attractive meant thin, and attractiveness to be thin also meant restricting your food intake so that you can modify your body.
1: I know that your mom and your grandma were both big dieters. Were there explicit messages that you were kind of inferring from their relationship with their bodies and food that shaped your own behavior also?
2: Absolutely. They were also impacted by these values around being thin, getting back to your pre-pregnancy body. Mm. That was something I heard a lot growing up of, like, you got to snap back. You know, you have to lose the weight. And so a lot of times, even in my household, being indoctrinated with a lot of magazines, Slim Fast magazines, Weight Watchers magazines, seeing my mom and grandmother be in Weight Watchers programs, Oprah was very prevalent in our household. It became normalized for me to think about thinness as being this moniker for what beauty, success, and desirability look like.
1: How did that show up in terms of, like, your behaviors around food and exercise in your adolescence? What did that look like on a day-to-day basis?
2: As an adolescent, I started to really feed into 17 magazine and
1: yes.
2: A lot of other magazines. Yes, a lot of those magazines catered to teens around beauty and what it means to be in relationships and how our body should look. And I remember specifically when I would get the magazine, I would flip to the exercise section. And when I got to that section, I would always say, okay, I have to get the summer abs, or I have to get the summer bottom, or, you know, whatever it was, the summer legs, the summer arms. And so I would wake up in the mornings right before school, and I would eat a can of fruit. And then I would work out very intensively. And then I would say, that's all I'm going to have for today. I worked out. That's all I'm going to have for today. And I may have not ate for the rest of the day until maybe dinner time. And I didn't know that what I was doing was unhealthy. I didn't think about it as being super restrictive. Even in my church environment, it was very normal for us to go on fast. And the way I learned about it in church was that it cuts out distractions. So you limit your food to cut out distractions so you can be closer to God. And so that was also norm for me. And so this idea of restricting food never came across to me as disorder. It just came across as, well, this is just a part of, like, what we do.
1: Looking back, what do you think the people in your life who were telling you that you were healthy, or even, like, your own mind was telling you, like, what were you not seeing when you saw this behavior as, like, this is totally normal? This is just how you can have a relationship with food.
2: So something I was not seeing was, for example, when I was a teenager, my hair started really thinning out. Mm. And I just thought it was because I was getting a lot of perms, which are chemicals that, you know, you use in your hair to get your hair pretty straight. So I thought it was just a result of over-perming my hair, because I would go to my hairdresser every 6 to 8 weeks for a perm. And then there were also things, for example, of, you know, my nails being pretty weak. My body was very, very thin. And so I was consistently tired. And I also, at that time, got an early diagnosis of subclinical hyperthyroidism. And so I just thought all of those were just a part of, like, you know, my health conditions or, you know, these other behaviors. But I never thought that the root of it was my undernourishment, that was what was contributing to these symptoms that I was experiencing that were making my body pretty weak at that time.
1: How did, like, doctors respond to those symptoms?
2: Yeah. So when I would go to my healthcare providers, a lot of times I was praised for being thin. So a lot of my providers would say, you're a perfect size. Don't get any bigger. Or even when I did get the diagnosis of subclinical hyperthyroidism, My doctors just said, keep coming back every 6 months and we'll do some lab work. And if you're normal, you're good. If it continues to be a thing, we'll just keep monitoring it. So it never was like a solution to address the conditions that I was experiencing. A lot of the times I was praised for my behaviors. And so for me, it just never registered to be a problem.
3: So I want to fast forward in time a little bit. We have you in your adolescence kind of having this relationship with your physical body, but normalizing it, saying like, this is just kind of how it is. You kind of went through school really quickly. You were doing accelerated schooling programs and you started grad school when you were just 21. But at that point, you hadn't started unpacking your own disordered eating. So what was it that motivated you to start studying eating disorders, given that you didn't have that terminology at that moment in your life?
2: So something that always has stuck out to me is this deep commitment to social justice. And so I talked a little bit earlier about the experience of being at the brown bag lunch and learning about the binge restrict cycle. But during that same conversation, there was also conversations about body positivity. And so body positivity felt like an outlet, almost like a solution to what I was experiencing. I was already addressing issues of trauma and the ways that anxiety shows up different in marginalized communities and depression and other conditions. But when I got this eating disorder lens, it's just like something clicked within me and I said, that's it. The root of a lot of the things that we're experiencing do come from this inability for us to experience liberation and show up in our bodies. And that's what I want to study. I want to get to the root of why is it difficult for us to be in our bodies? And I knew that food was just one avenue where it was manifesting. And so I wanted to gain a more holistic idea of how we were experiencing this condition.
3: Coming up next, what Alicia discovered about how eating disorders show up differently in Black communities, and what new tools she's found for helping herself and other Black folks with disordered eating. 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
3: This is Embodied. I'm Anita Rao. We're talking today with therapist Alicia McCullough, who for about 2 decades thought her anxiety and restrictive behaviors around food were normal. In her new book, Reclaiming the Black Body, Alicia described how it wasn't until she was in grad school studying mental health counseling that she connected the dots between her experience and the term eating disorder. That started her down a path of investigating why she and so many other Black women go undiagnosed and untreated for so long.
2: I clearly was dealing with restrictive eating and honestly an eating disorder more consistent with anorexia nervosa. When I went into my providers, none of them you know, noticed that it was a problem. I mentioned I was praised for my behaviors. Even when I was experiencing those severe symptoms of thinning of my hair, of my nails being thin, of shortness of breath, you know, all of those things really consistent with anorexia nervosa. And so when I started to work with clients as well in eating disorders, I noticed specifically for my Black clients, they had a lot of the same stories of experiencing these extreme eating disorder patterns, whether it was anorexia, whether it was binge eating, whether it was bulimia, or whether it was another form of an eating disorder. They were all sharing that they had these symptoms, but none of their providers were picking up on the fact that they were experiencing an eating disorder, or what I like to say in my book, an eating imbalance. A lot of their providers dismissed them, and they also felt like there was not a safe place to even discuss this or even have the language for what they were experiencing. And so similar to me, they had this story of just kind of being in this rabbit race, but not knowing what's going on, like going and going and going, and you've normalized this experience, but don't know that you're actually in pain, you're actually suffering, that you're actually being victimized by, you know, this experience and condition that doesn't have a name for your specific body.
1: Are you saying that their behaviors were those of anorexia nervosa or binge eating, but because their bodies weren't severely underweight or didn't have kind of the stereotypical presentation of an eating disorder, that was what led to a lack of diagnosis?
2: Absolutely. And that was another part of it as well, too. I had a lot of clients, for example, who were in larger bodies who would only eat one time a day. And that is significantly consistent with undernourishment, but their providers never thought it was a problem and in fact encouraged them to say, you know, well, can you eat even less, you know, because you are in a larger body. And so they experienced these stories of because they were in larger bodies or bodies that were more curvaceous or bodies that may have just held a little bit more fat in certain areas, they were experiencing their provider saying, you know, you need to do more of restricting. You need to do more of harming your body. Oh, you're, you know, vomiting at night, you know, okay, maybe we prescribe you, you know, this other type of weight loss medication, or you're binging, you definitely need to control that. You know, these were things that they were coming into my office and saying that their providers were telling them. So it was the lack of representation, the encouragement of the behaviors, and then also this experience of the body not being represented in the stereotypical way that we see eating disorders. And so them not getting the support that they needed in that at that time.
1: When you became a clinician, you were leading a support group for Black women with eating disorders. You started to really observe the ways that they were presenting differently than maybe how you had been taught, and the training and tools you had for therapy didn't quite equip you well to serve the way that their disordered eating was manifesting. What are some things that you started to try doing differently as a therapist to better serve your clients of color that had disordered eating behaviors?
2: Yeah. So one of the bigger things was having the conversations. A lot of the clients I was seeing share that no one even asked them about, what is your relationship with your body? How are you feeling in your body today? I was so open that I would say, you haven't nourished yourself today. Do you need to leave and go get a snack and we can bring it into the office and we can eat together, you know? And so I was very open to, what do you need in this exact moment? And then ensuring that we could meet that need together. And then also when we had the conversations about weight or body, I was very mindful about not shaming them. I was having the conversation of, thank you for telling me about your experience of being in your body today. I wonder about when you think about your relationship to your weight, how do you feel about that? And so putting the power back in their hands and into their mouths around how they wanted to talk about this conversation, and not enforcing or projecting my beliefs around the way that they should think or feel about their bodies.
1: When we talk about eating disorders, we use the term eating disorder or disordered eating. We're talking about a wide spectrum that contains a lot of different presentations, a lot of different kinds of severities. I'm curious about the spectrum that you work on as a mental health therapist. Are you doing this kind of work with both folks who are kind of in a more inpatient setting where they need real behavioral help eating again, or is this coming later in the recovery journey? What is that spectrum?
2: Yeah, eating disorders are very vast, and we have different ways that we approach them. So one of the areas I was working in is outpatient. So outpatient treatment is what we consider less severe. Typically, these are folks who may be getting the diagnosis of an eating disorder for the first time, or these are people who are returning from a higher level of care. And so that could be more of an inpatient or hospitalization setting. And then they, you know, go through that program. And after that program, they make contact with me and typically a nutritionist that is in an outpatient setting. But I've had many colleagues, and I've also supported clients with getting into inpatient facilities. And so I had a lot of clients, for example, and I want to name specifically my Black clients who, when they would come to me, they were in a pretty severe conditions. And then I would support them with getting to the hospital.
1: Got it. Okay. So there are so many kind of parts of this healing journey where you work with clients, and also you have had your own healing journey. And I want to come back to that for a moment and kind of how your growth as a therapist was happening at the same time as you were healing your own relationship with food. You became really interested, especially in ancestral history and the role that ancestors play in how we relate to our bodies and food today. So you did some genetic testing and research, and you traced your family's roots all the way back to Sierra Leone and Gabon, then through the transatlantic slave trade to the Carolinas. So I'm curious about what this process of discovery revealed to you about your ancestors' relationship with food.
2: Yeah. Wow. It was such an emotional experience.
1: Yeah.
2: You know, what I found when I specifically started looking at the food roots was, you know, that my family did
1: of discovery revealed to you about your ancestors' relationship with food.
2: Yeah. Wow. It was such an emotional experience.
1: Yeah.
2: You know, what I found when I specifically started looking at the food roots was, you know, that my family did settle in the Carolinas, and they've been there for

0: how to farm and how to hunt. And also beyond that, when we get into like before the transatlantic slave trade, there was also this history, especially in Sierra Leone, of it being known as the Rice Coast. So a lot of folks who were enslaved were bought over from Sierra Leone because they were known to be able to cultivate and harvest rice. And so rice is something that I even have a deep relationship now as I think about the nourishment that it provides, as I think about the proteins and, you know, the type of grain and the way it's cultivated. And so that's something that's really stood out to me that I've carried with me until now. And so my sister actually recently bought this book, and it's specifically for Sierra Leone, and it has all of these recipes and different drinks and things like that that you can make. And she gifted it to my grandmother for her birthday. And I told her, I'm like, I want a copy as well, too.
1: I love that.
0: So, you know, I'm looking forward to that coming for me.
2: I mean, when you say all of this, one of the things that I hear that's interesting is like marking these moments of really strong connection that your ancestors did have with the land, with particular foods like rice. But you are looking at this history when you're in a moment of trying to understand your own disconnection to food. Mm-hmm. So I'm curious about how you think about that. Like, how did understanding your ancestors' deeper connection to food help you think about your own personal disconnection?
0: Yeah, it gave me a sense of pride because I think for so long, specifically when I think about the systemic messages around Black food, there's so much negativity associated with Black food being unhealthy or Black food being bad. And so these were messages that I grew up hearing a lot about my particular cultural foods. And so I learned, especially when I got to college, to start to disconnect and distance myself from those foods. But when I was starting this process of reclaiming my own relationship to food and exploring, you know, where the disconnect happened, I started to notice, even as I was looking into my ancestors, this deeper pride of saying to myself, wow, like these are people who have went through the unimaginable and were able to carry these plants, to carry these roots with them through those experiences to this new land. And so it gave me a deeper sense of connection to food, even while I was still healing through these other bigger systemic conditions around feeling that my body was not good enough. Even as I was still healing through that, I was also pulling from this other level that was allowing for me to feel those areas of emptiness with something that was more powerful, with something that was more encouraging, with something that just gave me a deeper sense of self.
2: I'm curious to talk about the genetics piece of this. You mentioned that you did ancestry testing, which kind of gave you some of the raw information to understand where your family had been and where it planted roots. But there's also, I mean, a lot of emerging research about epigenetics and how kind of trauma can be transmitted genetically from generation to generation. So as you kind of put those things together, were there any links that you uncovered about how generational trauma might affect how disordered eating shows up in Black communities?
0: Absolutely. So epigenetics was something that I've always been interested in even before I got to grad school. And when I was a psychology undergrad major, one of the things that stood out to me was the study about mice. So there was a researcher who studied mice and their exposure to this scent called cherry blossom. And so what they found was that they created this negative association with the smell cherry blossom. And what they found was that that negative association that the grandparents had around cherry blossom showed up as well in their grandchildren. And that was, you know, without the grandchildren having any exposure to negativity, it was solely once the grandchildren smelled that cherry blossom, they had that negative association. And they've done many studies outside of that to show that the experiences, for example, that our mothers have in the womb impact three generations forward, because we're also holding the eggs of our grandchildren. If that is what's happening, and we've done that study to prove that, what does that look like for folks who were enslaved? What does that look like for the nervous systems of those of us who never had the opportunity to receive therapy? What does that look like for those of us who are just now getting to this century after having all of those years of intergenerational and epigenetic trauma? One of the things I was studying was that during those times that a lot of us were significantly undernourished. So throughout the transatlantic, you know, folks were significantly undernourished. They were giving the bare minimum to eat. And then that continued throughout the plantation system. And then when, you know, we had systems like redlining that separated neighborhoods and created food deserts,

0: that continued to happen too. And so it made me think, when we talk about health issues in Black communities, you know, we talk a lot about disparities, but where are these disparities truly coming from? Is it coming from that we have been significantly undernourished and also given poor access to food for generations and generations and generations that then does contribute to health issues? Because we do know stress in the body leads to inflammation, and inflammation is a precursor to other chronic conditions, whether that is heart disease or diabetes or high blood pressure or hypertension. These conditions that we often see in higher rates in Black communities, and we often just look at the bodies of Black folks and say, oh, it's just because you're unhealthy. It's just because you're in a larger body. You just need to diet and exercise more. But when we look at the studies, what we see is that our communities have faced a lot of these markers for inflammation and trauma and stress that have been internalized for generations without receiving the adequate support that we need.
1: So as you're talking, I'm kind of imagining you, like I have these like three images of you. I have the you who is, you know, doing this deep dive research, trying to understand your ancestors. I have the you that is in clinic with folks and hearing stories from Black women that reflect some of your own experiences. And then I have the you that is trying to change your own personal relationship with food, given both of these other things. Like, is there a moment or a story where you feel like things started to gel together for you, where you were actually seeing and able to make shifts in your own relationship to food as you integrated all of this?
0: Yeah. After grad school, I actually worked in college counseling for 3 to 4 more years. And then I decided to leave and move to Washington, D.C. And I was living by myself. And that was the first time that I chose to date myself. I was single at the time. And a big part of that looked like creating more healthier routines for myself. And so getting more adequate sleep, waking up in the morning with meditation, being intentional about my yoga practice, and making sure that I was fully nourishing my body. And so in that experience, I took a lot of time to slow down. I took a lot of time to really tune in and get to the root of, what are the issues that I'm facing? And like, let me gain more self-awareness around how do I start to really shift, you know, the person that I am today to be the person that I want to be. And so it required for me to really slow down, to take my time, to notice those signals when my body said, I'm hungry, and not just like bypass those signals, but to really listen and say, I'm hungry in this moment. What do I need to get up and do right now? Do I have yogurt in the refrigerator? Am I like craving a yogurt? I need to go get my yogurt. Do I need to cook? And at that time, I was using this food subscription, HelloFresh, which really saved my life because I wasn't like the best cook, but it gave me this introductory experience into really starting to like cook meals and, you know, have more adequate nourishment. And so I had a consistent practice of ordering from them every single week. And so it just created this opportunity for me to be in this deeper relationship to self. And I started to integrate all of these pieces from the research side, so this very academic, educational side, to the work I was doing with my clients, and then also my own personal journey. I was able to start to like weave those things together as I slowed down and started my own healing journey and got really serious about that.
1: I think one of the things that's so tricky about food and disordered eating is that food is everywhere. Eating is such a big part of how we engage with each other culturally. It's something we need to do every single day to survive. So while you're doing all of this deep work and creating these new rhythms for yourself, you're still in a lot of spaces where people are relating to food really differently. You tell some interesting stories in the book about this experience of sitting at a table with your girlfriends and kind of being aware of how you all are reading each other's bodies. And it's such a relatable scene because I think there is this, like, food is not just a solo thing. It's something that is shared and communal. So how, like, what was it like to kind of build this awareness in yourself, but then also be out in the world? Like, how did it shape your friendships and your ability to be with other people?
0: It really allowed for me to align with people who had shared values. And so around that time, I had already started to speak pretty vocally on social media about body positivity, about food justice, about anti-oppression. And so what I was finding is that I was already aligning with people who shared those similar values. And so I was kind of replacing, you know, some of the relationships that were a little bit more toxic for me, or even relationships that I had set boundaries around that were immovable to those boundaries. And so what I found is that when I would go out to these experiences, I was the example. And I think people were shocked and surprised to see how easy it looked for me. But I want to name and say it wasn't easy. Yeah. It wasn't easy to be the person who is countercultural, if you want to say. And I noticed for a lot of folks, I think they had this idea of me as being pretty radical. And so a lot of folks even started to distance themselves from me because they had this idea of me being this very radical anti-diet type of person.
1: Well, what was that like for you to kind of be on the receiving end of some of that distance?
0: Honestly, it was painful. Folks who did distance themselves from me, they didn't see also that it was beyond me taking on these new ideas. What I was doing was having this bigger mission for what does liberation and healing look like for all bodies. And so for me, it also felt like this kind of rejection around the work that I was doing, you know, around the choices that I was making. And so I've been working with myself around the grief and the pain around, you know, don't take it so personally. That's something I try to tell myself is don't take it so personally. Recognize that everybody's in their experience and journey. They're entitled to that. And they may come to this space and they may not, but you have to continue the journey that you're on. And I will say over the years, I've had a couple folks who have returned back to me and said, wow, like I read your book and it's inspired me. Or I've seen some shifts in the social media content of some of my friends who were once very much into diet culture. And I'm like, I don't even need the credit, but I will just say I'm noticing the things.
1: We're going to take a quick break. Then we'll jump into Alicia's practices for tuning out the noise of weight loss messaging. And we'll hear about how moving to Mexico has led her to reflect on what the U.S. can do better in eating disorder treatment. We'll be right back.
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4: 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It's 89 in the Triangle, 87 in the Triad, 90 in Fayetteville, and 90 on the Outer Banks.
5: This episode of Embodied discusses disordered eating. 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
1: This is Embodied. I'm Anita Rao. Alicia McCullough started the journey to healing from disordered eating almost a decade ago, but it's not over.
0: I want folks to know that when I talk about this work, I never talk about it as a space of arrival.
1: Alicia's personal work and professional career as a licensed mental health therapist led her to interrogate how systemic racism and generational trauma affect Black women's bodies. Digging deep into her own ancestral history and learning to reattune to her body's cues has helped her develop a new relationship with food. But she is still living, like we all are, in a culture with strict messaging around what a healthy body looks like. So I wanted to know how Alicia finds healing in this wider context.
0: I don't think that, you know, a part of us living this life is that we arrive at these perfect places. I think that we're always in progress. And even when we think we arrive, what I've noticed over time is that the next level or layer just opens up and you're like, okay, I have more work to do. And so for me, what I've experienced is that level of I have more work to do. And so even though I'm not consistently counting calories, I'm not, you know, monitoring my weight, what I have noticed is that as I've gotten older, that my body has shifted and changed. I have a lot of hormonal changes that, you know, are consistently happening. And, you know, my body responds to those things. And so then it's like, okay, what does my body need in this moment, you know, in order for me to feel nourished or in order for me to feel like I'm taking care of myself adequately? And so one of the things I think about is, especially dealing with a lot of hormonal changes, is that sometimes I'll be super hungry and I'm like, oh my goodness, I just ate. Like, why am I hungry again? What's going on? And then I realize, oh goodness, like my body's needing more food. But I might have that, you know, past perspective or that outdated script of, okay, you just ate, you just need to wait until dinner. And I really have to work through that and say, I shouldn't have to restrict myself. If my body's saying I'm hungry now, it's okay for me to identify what exactly is my body hungry for, firstly. And so it could be, okay, I want an apple or some grapes. It could be, I'm ready to get some pizza. Or it could be, you know, I'm really craving community and I really need to get on a call with one of my good friends and have a conversation. Or, you know, I really could use like a hug from my partner, you know, and so really getting clear around what is it that my body needs in this exact moment and then seeing if I can meet that need. And sometimes it's, you know, not available. Sometimes like my partner's not home or I'm not able to access a friend. And then it's saying, well, what's the deeper experience that I'm having? Loneliness? Okay, let's talk about the loneliness, right? Like, let's pull out the journal and write about what you're experiencing in this loneliness. What does loneliness feel like in your body? Where is it at? And what does that experience need in order for it to be felt and released? And so sometimes for me, that could be getting up and doing a movement activity, whether that's yoga or even in somatic therapy, we talk a lot about shaking out the body as a way of releasing emotions. And so sometimes it's shaking out the body. And then I finish that and I'm like, oh my God, that's exactly what I needed. And sometimes like I do that and I'm still like, I'm still hungry.
1: Yeah.
0: And I need to get some food.
1: Well, I mean, it's interesting, you know, to hear you talk about this, like building this intuition and being able to kind of listen to your body and learn your cues. And there is a whole movement we've talked about on the show about intuitive eating and how to kind of learn your body's signals. But that, I mean, the discussion of intuitive eating is also happening at the same time that there is a rise in weight loss drugs like Ozempic, which basically override a lot of your body's cues and kind of change the signals of how you're feeling in terms of hunger and fullness. And there is a lot of new societal pressure around thinness because of Ozempic. So I'm like, how are you making sense of this idea of like, what does it mean to listen to your body when now there are all of these drugs that eliminate hunger cues? And like, how does that fit into this whole conversation?
0: Yeah. And I know those are super prevalent worldwide, but specifically in the United States, there's a lot of conversations on weight loss drugs. And I mean, even when I get on social media, a lot of, you know, folks that were originally a part of these like body positive or body liberation movements have now like significantly lost weight as a result of being on these medications. And so in a lot of ways, it's very discouraging to experience that and to see that. And at the same time, something I've been very mindful about and I feel very lucky is that I don't live in the States anymore. So I don't feel like the heavy impact of like those messages. And at the same time, because I'm still seeing it on social media, I'm very mindful of as I'm seeing this post or as I'm seeing this person, what is happening in my body? Hmm. And so I have a practice now where as I'm scrolling social media, if I see something that's activating for me, I will pause and check in and say, okay, I saw this celebrity, for example, who once was, you know, a very strong advocate for our bodies being, you know, a space of love and acceptance, and they were in a larger body. And now, you know, they've shifted that because they are on, you know, this medication of Ozempic or something else. What's happening for me? And I'll notice, I'll say, I feel a sense of betrayal. And I sit with that and I'm like, well, why do you feel the betrayal? Like, you don't know this person. Like, why do you feel that? And it's like, what is that reminding you of? And I sit with it and I'm like, it reminds me, you know, of a time where, you know, I had a sense of solidarity with someone and they made me feel as if I was alone, or they made me feel as if they were not here for me when we were in the same fight together. And so, you know, I get to the root of it, but I also just want to name, outside of my own internal work, you know, we are in a system where Ozempic and these other weight loss drugs have just been so glorified in society. And so it can feel so easy for folks that are listening to say, well, the next time I'm at my doctor's office, I'm going to request to be on a med. You know, and I want folks to know, like, you know what your body needs and you know what feels good for your body. And I know there's so much pressure to have to change yourself, but you are perfect just the way you are. And you also have choice. And so you get to make the decisions that help you feel good in your body. And I think that's important to share, because even as I've been on this journey, I've moved away from this idea that if people don't believe the same way I believe, that they're a problem, and more into, this work is about creating choice and liberation. And so my goal is just to provide as much information as possible. And whatever folks decide to do with that information is totally their choice. Like, that's what I want folks to have, is just access to make the decisions that are best for them.
1: You mentioned that you no longer live in the United States. In 2024, you left the U.S. to move to Mexico. I'm curious about how moving to a new country has shaped your thinking around how eating disorders are talked about and treated in the United States.
0: Honestly, moving away have shifted everything for me in regards to my mindset about everything. But specifically, when I talk about eating disorders or body image, I am lucky to live in an area that is on the beach. So I live in Playa del Carmen, Mexico. And everybody's walking around in bikinis. It doesn't matter what their body size is, what their shapes are. It's so hot that it would be irrational to wear anything else but that. And so most times when I'm seeing folks, it's bikinis or shorter skirts or dresses. And I see people in all body sizes and shapes just like proudly and confidently moving in their body and embracing themselves. And it's not like a culture of so much shame around, for example, in the States, or even the way I was raised, there was a lot of shame around like nakedness or the body just being seen in its like authentic expression. But when I go to like spas, or when I go to like, you know, different experiences like women's spas, like I think about that being the main thing, I'm always just seeing women walking around just freely. And it's like, okay, like you're just walking around freely and confident, and you're not feeling shame or hiding your body. And so it's encouraged me to also take up some of those values. It just feels like I'm not so like weighed down in the way that I felt in the States. And there's a lot of other factors that contribute to why I feel that way, especially as a Black woman living here. It just feels that I can just exist without the way that I look or my presentation being demonized or labeled as negative. I can just move through the world just as myself without all of these extra layers put onto me. And so that has been a space of freedom. And I'll also just name, when I do go to my providers here, I'm never like shamed for my weight. Like, yes, they take my weight and they write it down, but I'm never told like, oh, you're too big, or, you know, you need to lose weight. Like, it's just like a measurement that they take, but it's not like a part of the conversation necessarily. It's just like, you know, other parts of like, how are you feeling and what are you eating? Like, do you feel good about what you're eating? Let's do your blood work. If your blood work comes back well, that's great, you know? And so those are the type of conversations that we're having, and not so much about this like aesthetic component.
1: That's really interesting that you're naming changes that you're even seeing in the medical system, which is, you know, one part of this whole spectrum of how eating disorders are talked about and treated. And there's obviously so many, you know, ways that can look, but kind of from your vantage point, having had access to both of these healthcare systems, having had some space to reflect on how you've seen eating disorder treatment function in the U.S., what are some of the shifts that you'd like to see that you think would move toward a more healing model, going back to this idea of looking at really the causes of eating disorders and healing them both on an individual and systemic level?
0: So one of the things I think that we have to just have a widespread conversation about is that eating disorders don't have a look. And so I think once we debunk the idea that eating disorders, for example, are solely a white girl illness, particularly those who are in thin bodies, then we can really open up the conversation and see eating disorders or eating imbalances impact all bodies. And so I think we have to first start there. we also have to get into, you know, what are the symptoms? And so I've laid out throughout my book a lot of the ways that eating disorders present differently for Black folks and how it's just really layered when we talk about things like, you know, our hair texture. Like earlier in our conversation, I was talking about getting perms, and I was getting perms in my hair because the hair texture that organically grows out of my hair is very curly. Hair was considered unruly and disorderly in society. And so what I felt the pressure to do since the age of 5 was to start getting perms to straighten my hair. My mom, you know, got me my first perm at 5 years old. And those are the conversations that I think are important to have as well, because I thought my hair was falling out because of the perms, but it was because I was under eating. But there's the link there, you know, between this idea of me trying to make myself feel more presentable or more in alignment with Westernized or Eurocentric culture by straightening my hair. And so that's a conversation too, is the ways in which we are consistently, especially for those of us who are Black, Indigenous, and people of color, we are consistently doing things in order to distance ourselves from our cultures and communities from a systemic level. And so I think the conversations in our offices also have to be, you know, tell me about what your experience is like being in your body. Tell me about your experience with your hair. Do you feel that, for example, you know, you are treated the same way as your lighter skinned counterparts when we talk about the conversation of colorism? I think there's so many layers that Black communities are also experiencing on top of the food things that contribute to why we restrict our food, because we think, oh, well, one of the things I can do is change my body. I can't change my skin tone. I can't change my hair texture necessarily. I can't, you know, change, you know, my eye color or my nose shape or whatever the case might be, but I can do this. And so I think that's why there's this strong buy-in. And I think our providers have to be aware that there are these other systemic factors that are impacting our ability to be in our body and start asking those questions. One, getting awareness of it, and then starting to ask those questions so we can have a holistic scope of what someone is experiencing when they come into our offices.
1: We started this conversation really rooted in your family's story and how that informed your relationship with food. We talked about your mom and your grandmother, their experiences of diets and dieting. I'm curious about the shifts that you've seen in your own family in terms of views on body and eating as you've gone on your own journey.
0: You know, it feels so inspiring that a big part of my journey wasn't to really like teach or talk down or convince anyone. It was just me living out my truth and, you know, really hoping that my truth resonated and allowed shifts to happen in other people. And so, you know, even with my own mom, what I love is that we can have conversations now where she will call me and say, I had a doctor's appointment today and my doctor, you know, said this thing to me about my weight and I was able to speak up for myself. You know, that brings me so much joy when I hear her say that she spoke up for herself, or even when she tells me that she noticed something, you know, maybe in a coworker or a client who says something problematic about, you know, bodies or food. And she's like, yeah, that's exactly what you talked about in your book. And I'm like, yes, I'm glad that you noticed that. You know, so that feels really good for me. And I will say, and I just want to be transparent, that everyone's not on board. So, you know, everyone hasn't been on board in my family, and that's okay too. I honor that the work that I've done will reach the folks that are ready to receive it. And, you know, the folks that don't, like, that's okay too. Like, at least the needle has moved just a little for there to be an opening to a different thought.
1: You end your book with the assertion that healing from eating imbalances is possible, which I feel like is honestly a pretty bold assertion in this moment and in this age and in this, you know, billions of dollars of diet culture. So what makes you believe that? And is there an example from your own life that really grounds you in the belief that it is possible?
0: So as I said, you know, I'm still in the process of, there are times where thoughts come up of, you know, should I eat this or should I get another meal? But I don't think that is an indication of a lack of healing. I think that's actually an indication of healing. A big part of what I've learned through the years of studying the work of healing is that healing is not the absence of problems. It's not the absence of questions or doubts. Healing essentially is an opportunity for us to return back to ourselves with more awareness so that we can show up more wholly within our own bodies. I think we all can get to a place where we're more conscious about the relationship we have with our bodies, that we're asking our bodies more questions, and that we're listening more to our bodies more than we're just reacting. And so that's what I feel like is possible for a lot of us in relationship to our food, that we can slow down and we can have the conversations with ourselves of, what do I need in this moment? You know, is my body craving something? How do I meet that need? And if I'm not able to meet that need in this moment, can I have the conversation with my body, much like I would have with a child of, I'm not able to do this at this moment, but I will be able to go get this thing in maybe, you know, 30 minutes or a little bit later in the day. Is there something else we can do to meet the need while I'm not able to meet it in this moment? And so it's creating a relationship of trust with your body, where your body knows that, okay, I'm sending signals, you're listening, you're responding, I can trust you now. And that's the way I want folks to show up, is in this relationship of trusting and feeling a sense of more wholeness.
1: 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Today's episode was produced by Kaya Finlay and edited by Wilson Sayer. Nina Scott is our intern, Jenny Lawson, our technical director, and Amanda Magnus, our regular editor. This program is recorded at the American Tobacco Historic District. 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

0: I did, but I was lucky to be in the middle of it.
1: What was the biggest failure in your career?
0: Oh, I've had so many failures. The biggest failure is staying too long at something, or I don't dwell on failures. I just move quickly to other opportunities. So I don't actually think about big failures very much.
1: Well, I mean, I wonder if that's sort of key to success.
0: Well, of course, that could be, but sometimes those who dwell on failure learn something really, really hard and really important. So there's probably some sweet spot, right? To work hard at a problem and achieve it, or give up and move on to the next thing. And sometimes you have to do one, sometimes you have to do the other.
1: You know, you were often out front as one of the few women working in your institution or your department. You are one of eight women to win the Nobel Prize in Chemistry. Going back to your taxi days, did you ever feel like you needed to hide your hair under your hat in your scientific career?
0: No, never. I took advantage of it because scientists, just like everybody else, want people to listen to them. Every scientist is working hard to solve a problem, and we love talking about it. Even the people who are shy love talking about it. And if you go out, say, to a conference and you give a talk and nobody comes, that's kind of sad, isn't it? Well, I was an oddity. And so people, when I walked in the room, they'd sit up and say, "Oh my goodness, who's this?" And they would listen to me. And I just made sure that the first words that came out of my mouth caught their attention and they would stay to listen more. So I took advantage of this oddity that I was to get in front of people with my ideas.
1: That's really interesting to me. I mean, partly just also in the way you think about the power of language, right? Like, I think scientists are often very careful in the way that they talk. Not a lot of metaphors. Yes, a lot of caveats. What is your philosophy on that?
0: My philosophy is that scientists need to tell a story. It doesn't have to be embellished. It doesn't have to be hyperbolic, but it should be a story that captures the attention of the audience. Otherwise, you put people to sleep. We're very good at that, as you probably well know. And I decided early on I didn't want to put people to sleep and that I wanted to share the beauty of the enzyme world and my excitement about evolution. And honestly, it is truly exciting and wonderful to hear the stories.
1: Well, let's talk about the next chapter of your work and of this field. You know, I heard from a biologist recently that the 21st century, he said, it's going to be biology's moment. Like, this is biology's moment to sort of join the grown-up table of science, where it's typically been physics and mathematics and chemistry. And I know that you're working at the intersection, but do you agree with that sentiment?
0: Well, I think it'll be science's moment. As big AI turns its attention to science, we will have incredibly powerful tools to address our understanding, our lack of understanding of the physical and the biological world. I think biology is particularly exciting because it's so complex, and the new tools that are coming up will help us navigate this complexity and get better understanding, at least I hope get better understanding of the complexities of life.
1: What are some of the problems that you're working on right now?
0: Well, the one that I mentioned at the beginning, which is how do you genetically encode any chemistry? So half of my research team at Caltech is expert in AI and machine learning. I'm not. I kind of ride along the top. And we are integrating these experimental methods of evolution in the laboratory with AI tools so that we can explore this universe of possibilities.

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2: Hey, it's Colin Campbell, Capital Bureau Chief here at WUNC News. We have another 50th anniversary celebration coming up with Pints and Politics. 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

0: It's this outbreak is so big and we just can't respond everywhere. The people are still dying in the communities. So it's hard to know if it's mutated or if it's just a sign that the response is not big enough.
1: That's Trish Newport, Emergency Program Manager for Doctors Without Borders. She's based in Bunia in the DR Congo. 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

0: 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This is WUNC News. It's 4 o'clock. President Trump signed two executive orders targeting birthright citizenship and birth tourism. The latter is an issue that Trump has raised for years. For Friday, August 7th, I'm Naomi Brown. This is All Things Considered from WUNC News. Birth tourism refers to pregnant foreigners visiting the U.S. to give birth so their newborn can obtain American citizenship. The Ebola outbreak in the Democratic Republic of Congo is now the second largest ever, and it shows no signs of slowing down.
1: Only the public health measure will not be enough to quickly control or stop this outbreak.
0: It's been 1 year since a gunman opened fire on the CDC and killed a security guard. Plus, the U.S. Justice Department is accusing Duke University's law school of illegally advancing racial diversity goals. First, this news.
2: Live from NPR News, I'm Lakshmi Singh. Acting Attorney General Todd Blanche is a crucial step closer to being confirmed now that he's apparently convinced Republican Senator Bill Cassidy to support his nomination. On the Senate floor today, the lawmaker from Louisiana appeared to become emotional as he predicted he would be criticized for the decision he's made.
3: The people of Louisiana can be assured that I worked hard to understand the issue and to make the right decision. With that, I yield.
2: Cassidy said the vote is not a referendum on President Trump, but a choice between Blanche and another less effective acting attorney general. Republican Senator Lisa Murkowski raised concerns about the politicization of the Justice Department, citing Blanche's oversight of the controversial release of the Epstein files and the creation of a $1.8 billion compensation fund that critics have described as a slush fund for Trump's allies. She said she would vote no on Blanche's nomination. President Trump says he will immediately appeal a lower court's decision to pause the construction of his ballroom. Now the Supreme Court will weigh in. Here's NPR's Deepa Shivaram.
4: Trump argues the ballroom is needed for national security. Construction has been ongoing for months already, but a federal appeals court has now ruled that the White House must pause construction until the project gets approval from Congress. Trump calls the decision unjust and says the Supreme Court should overturn the ruling entirely. Trump has repeatedly said taxpayers won't foot the bill for the ballroom, but reporting from the Washington Post says the project is being funded by more than $300 million in taxpayer money. Polling indicates the ballroom and several of Trump's other construction projects in Washington are deeply unpopular among voters. Deepa Shivaram, NPR News, The White House.
2: Water rationing has begun in Puerto Rico. Hundreds of thousands of people in the U.S. territory are subject to 48 hours with, then 48 hours without water as the island grapples with a severe drought, a water shortage, and an overall aging infrastructure that's unable to keep up. We have the latest from NPR's Adrian Florido.
5: The island's public water utility has, for the better part of a year, not been able to deliver water to a lot of people's homes. So although the formal rationing is starting today, a lot of people have been coping for months without water for days at a time. In terms of how they're coping, well, they're cooking less, bathing less, letting their plants wilt, storing water in buckets and bins when they do get water, filling them up and storing the water. They're buying a lot of bottled water.
2: NPR's Adrian Florido reporting from San Juan. U.S. stocks have ended the day higher with the Dow closing up 151 points. This is NPR News.
0: This is WUNC News. I'm Naomi Brown. The U.S. Justice Department is accusing Duke University's law school of illegally advancing racial diversity goals in its last three admission cycles. Brianna Atkinson reports.
6: Duke University says it's reviewing the allegations and is committed to following the law. Public policy professor Jesse Rothstein says some worry the university might comply too far out of fear of retribution.
7: And so they stopped doing things even that would be legal just to try to make things unambiguous so that the investigation is less damaging to them.
6: Meanwhile, Kenny Hsu, a North Carolina-based conservative activist, says he hopes Duke does overcorrect.
8: Duke better respond like a submissive cat, and they better freaking say, we look forward to admitting more white and Asian American qualified law school applicants.
6: The DOJ has threatened that if settlement negotiations aren't successful, it will file a lawsuit against Duke University. Brianna Atkinson, WUNC News.
9: Family members and community activists are questioning whether city utility cutoff policies contributed to the deaths of a Rocky Mount family. Tracy and Kenny Swan and their 20-year-old adopted daughter, Mahala Skurlock, were found dead in their mobile home Monday. Neighbors said their power was cut off days earlier due to an unpaid bill, and the family used a generator indoors to stay cool. Officials are waiting for reports from the state medical examiner's office. A candidate for Rutherford County Soil and Water Conservation District supervisor wants to be listed on the ballot by their one-word Wiccan name. Now the State Board of Elections is considering what kind of names are allowed. In a petition to the board, the High Priestess Mortellus asked for a declaratory ruling on several questions about ballot names and how the state and county boards handle filings. The board will consider the questions at its August 20th meeting. Mostly sunny today with a high near 90. This is WUNC News. 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It's 91 in the Triangle, 89 in the Triad, 92 in Fayetteville, and 87 on the Outer Banks at 406.

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0: Live from NPR News in Culver City, California, I'm Duane Brown. Restaurants and retailers cut jobs in July as the economy lost a surprising 23,000 jobs. This came as the Labor Department was anticipating adding more jobs, instead revising gains for May and June lower by 100,000. The data raising new concerns today about a job market cooling much more than expected. This could also have an impact on what the Federal Reserve does to interest rates next month. Economist Diane Swonk is with KPMG.
1: This doesn't take a rate hike off the table in the month of September, but it makes it much more fraught with risks now to the labor market if inflation remains persistent.
0: Healthcare continues to add workers, but at a much slower pace. President Trump has been on a campaign swing here in the West this week, touting the state of the economy ahead of the midterm election in less than 3 months. Patients and medical researchers are calling on prediction market sites to ban betting on clinical trials. NPR's Bobby Allen tells us Kalshi and Polymarket say they offer valuable information.
2: Prediction market sites Kalshi and Polymarket are facing a backlash for allowing bettors to wager money on the outcome of clinical trials. The companies say the betting can keep patients ahead of the latest medical breakthroughs, but Joshua Pedersen sees it differently. His 12-year-old son is a cancer patient in a clinical trial, and he says betting against the trial's success is effectively trying to make money on his sick child.
3: One of the things that has struck me about these platforms is that they're flashy and they're gamified in such a way that you're often kind of distanced from the real cost.
2: Drug researchers have started an online petition asking that the platforms ban such markets, but the companies claim they could make the opaque drug discovery process more transparent. Bobby Allen, NPR News.
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4: This is WUNC News. I'm Naomi Brown. A Durham man died after falling ill while being held in an ICE detention center last month, according to his family. Aaron Sanchez Guerra reports.
5: Prisciliano Trejo died on July 24th in a Georgia hospital. His family says he was diagnosed with acute leukemia while hospitalized. He was 29 years old. Trejo made a single post to Facebook while in custody, and he said he had been feeling seriously ill for weeks. He alleged he didn't receive any medical attention. A Department of Homeland Security spokesperson denied this claim and said Trejo received care and was later admitted to an emergency room. In a video statement, Trejo's father said his son had lived in the U.S. since he was 3 years old. The DHS spokesperson told WUNC News that Trejo was arrested by Durham police in June with DUI and hit-and-run charges. ICE later took him into custody and sent him to a detention center in Georgia. His family has received more than $25,000 in donations on GoFundMe to help pay for funeral costs and repatriation to Mexico. Aaron Sanchez Guerra, WUNC News.
4: A UNC Chapel Hill economist says today's jobs reports raises new concerns for the broader economy, but he still expects a solid growth in the triangle. The U.S. Labor Department came out with a weaker-than-expected report this morning, showing a loss of more than 20,000 jobs in July instead of job gains forecasters anticipated. Gerald Cohen is the chief economist at UNC's Kenan Institute of Private Enterprise. He said consumers are still feeling the pressure from inflation.
6: Wages were up just 0.1% and have increased 3.2% over the last year, while inflation is up 3.5%. So wages are not keeping up with inflation.
4: Cohen called the latest measure of consumer spending okay, but said people cutting into their savings is a worrying trend. Still, the triangle is projected to grow at a steady pace, driven by the healthcare and tech industries.

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2: 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We Keep Us Safe is a new investigative podcast series from Embedded. It uncovered new evidence in the 2020 shooting death of 16-year-old Antonio Mays Jr., a killing that remains unsolved. We'll hear more on that in 15 minutes on WUNC News. 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WUNC.org has details. Partly cloudy tonight, lows in the lower 70s. This weekend, mostly sunny, highs in the low 90s, a chance of rain on Sunday. It's 4:50.

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1: Many parents are helping support their children well into adulthood because of a tough job market. I'm Eric Hodge. 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
2: 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And it's also being acutely felt in regions like South Florida, which has a high concentration of Haitians holding TPS. That story is coming up in 15 minutes on WUNC News. That story is coming up in 15 minutes on WUNC News.

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1: Live from NPR News in Culver City, California, I'm Dwayne Brown. The leaders of Saudi Arabia, Turkey, and Pakistan have signed a joint defense agreement today. As NPR's Hadil El-Shawchi reports, the president of Turkey and the Saudi crown prince, as well as the prime minister of Pakistan, gathered in the city of Mecca.
2: Details of the agreement were not immediately released, but the Pakistani foreign ministry said that it was intended to, quote, strengthen collective deterrence against any act of aggression. This deal comes as tensions in the Middle East rise, with fears of a widening war between the United States and Iran. The agreement would combine the strengths of Saudi Arabia as an oil-rich country, Pakistan, a nuclear power, and Turkey, which has NATO's second-largest military and a growing defense industry. Hadil El-Shawchi, NPR News, Istanbul.
1: Another big loss for Meta, a judge in New Mexico ordering the parent company of Facebook to pay $567 million into a fund to help address harms from the company's social media platform. This is in addition to the $375 million Meta was ordered to pay previously for having violated the state's Unfair Practices Act. NPR's John Ruwich has more.
3: New Mexico is one of dozens of states suing Meta over child safety, and a jury in March found that the company had violated the state's consumer protection laws. In a fresh order, the judge ordered Meta to put $567 million into a so-called abatement fund. The fund will be used to abate the public nuisance that Meta created with its social media platforms, which include Facebook and Instagram. The order said the court decided such a fund was necessary due to the wide-ranging impacts of the harm and the complex nature of the remedy. Meta says it disagrees with the ruling and will appeal. Later this month, another landmark trial against Meta by a group of states gets underway in California. John Ruwich, NPR News.
1: Stock finished higher on Wall Street today. 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
0: This is WUNC News. I'm Naomi Brown. A Durham man died after falling ill while being held in an ICE detention center last month, according to his family. Aaron Sanchez-Guerra has more.
4: Prisciliano Trejo died on July 24th in a Georgia hospital. His family says he was diagnosed with acute leukemia while hospitalized. He was 29 years old. Trejo made a single post to Facebook while in custody, and he said he had been feeling seriously ill for weeks. He alleged he didn't receive any medical attention. A Department of Homeland Security spokesperson denied this claim and said Trejo received care and was later admitted to an emergency room. In a video statement, Trejo's father said his son had lived in the U.S. since he was 3 years old. The DHS spokesperson told WUNC News that Trejo was arrested by Durham police in June with DUI and hit-and-run charges. ICE later took him into custody and sent him to a detention center in Georgia. His family has received more than $25,000 in donations on GoFundMe to help pay for funeral costs and repatriation to Mexico. Aaron Sanchez-Guerra, WUNC News.
0: A UNC Chapel Hill economist says today's jobs report raises new concerns for the broader economy, but he still expects solid growth in the triangle. The U.S. Labor Department came out with a weaker-than-expected report this morning, showing a loss of more than 20,000 jobs in July instead of job gains forecasters anticipated. Gerald Cohen is the chief economist at UNC's Keenan Institute of Private Enterprise. He said consumers are still feeling the pressure from inflation.
5: Wages were up just 0.1% and have increased 3.2% over the last year, while inflation is up 3.5%. So wages are not keeping up with inflation.
0: Cohen called the latest measure of consumer spending okay, but still said people cutting into their savings is a worrying trend. Still, the triangle is projected to grow at a steady pace, driven by the healthcare and tech industries. Forecasters are affirming their prediction of a relatively quiet hurricane season in the Atlantic. The National Oceanic and Atmospheric Administration released an updated forecast that calls for between 7 and 13 named storms. A typical season has 14. There have been two named storms so far this season, which runs through November 30th. 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It's 5:35.
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WUNC.org has details. Partly cloudy tonight with lows in the lower 70s. This weekend, mostly sunny, highs in the low 90s, a chance of rain on Sunday. It's 5:50.

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2: The Democratic Senate nominee from Texas, James Tallarico, is putting faith at the center of his campaign, even as Republicans push back. The race to the November midterms on the next morning edition from NPR News.
3: 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American Tobacco Campus, introducing east of Texas, opening soon next to the Water Tower, serving Texas barbecue, Tex-Mex, and other Texas-inspired flavors. AmericanTobacco.co. And thanks to Edward Boltz and Laura Lindsay Boltz for their support of WUNC News. I'm Naomi Brown. This is WUNC News. It's 7 o'clock. Have a great weekend.
4: Back in June, Rick Cole was sitting in a meeting of the Pasadena Municipal Services Committee in City Hall there. That's about as dull a sentence as you could start a radio show with. But then things happen. Rick's a council member.
5: And I get a text that I glance at from the police chief to the city council that says, at 5:30, we're making a public announcement that there will be military exercises in Northeast Pasadena. They will take place at St. Luke Hospital, but do not reveal the location. This is at 5:24, 6 minutes before the public is to be informed.
4: So you saw that and you thought what?
5: Well, I thought, that's really strange.
4: It's unprecedented. There would be military exercises in a residential area. That happens in America. But still, it's strange when it's your area, with no notice at all. The meeting ends. Rick runs to another event.
5: Meanwhile, I had told my assistant to post on our Instagram account that this military exercise was happening and to actually identify the location. And she told me, you know, they told us very sternly not to say the location. And I said, the people deserve to know where this is happening.
4: And did she post the name of the hospital?
5: She did.
4: Because you just figured, what are they going to do to me? I'm just going to do this.
5: Exactly. I mean, that's the way I've lived my life, Ira.
4: He's got stories. If you ever run into Rick, get him to tell you the one about how he tried to stop Christopher Columbus's great, great, great, great, great, great, great, great, great, great, great, great, great, great, great, great, great, great grandson from becoming Grand Marshal of Pasadena's Rose Parade. But I digress. Anyway, that night in June, he heads over to this hospital, a creepy old building with broken windows and peeling paint. It's been abandoned for years. And sure enough, sometime around 8 p.m.,
5: these giant helicopters can be heard in the distance getting closer and closer. Then they disgorge paratroopers clambering down ropes onto the roof of the hospital. Flashbang grenades are going off. Simulated gunfire is rattling through the neighborhood. I mean, it was jaw-dropping.
4: This is all supposed to end by 8:30, but in fact, wasn't over until about 2 a.m. To Rick, this was outrageous. Why do this in a residential neighborhood with no warning? So people had no chance to prepare. Maybe go elsewhere for the night. Maybe give their pets tranquilizers so they don't freak out. Now people were hearing all the commotion, probably going onto their phones to figure out what was happening. And he thought he needed to jump in and explain.
6: Councilmember Rick Cole here in front of the former St. Luke's Hospital. As you can hear,
4: he's in the dark. Explosions are flashing behind him, like he's some sort of suburban war correspondent.
6: Flashbangs and simulated gunfire are going on. They're going to be going on for the next half an hour, we're told.
5: I was focused on the fact that I should tell people what's going on because their dogs are going to bark, their kids are going to ask questions, and they're going to wonder why are helicopters descending on Pasadena? Why are they hearing gunfire in the neighborhood?
4: He'd done videos like this in the past, in the wake of the Eaton fire last year, letting people know when it was safe to drink the water, or eat vegetables from their gardens, that kind of thing.
6: And this is going to go on for a while, and good luck to the people that have got to get up and go to work tomorrow morning.
4: It's funny, the weird thing about this is that it seems like you all were supposed to act like this was not a weird thing to happen.
5: That's exactly
4: Did it make you feel sort of crazy to be told, like, oh, no, this is normal. Don't sweat it?
5: I wouldn't say crazy. It infuriated me.
4: Yeah.
5: You know, we owe to the people we serve to treat them with respect and to keep them informed about things that affect them. And this was such an egregious breach of that trust.
4: I couldn't help but notice that nobody in the military seemed to care how everyday citizens were experiencing all this. And, as a 73-year-old council member, he felt a duty to take what he saw as a more old-fashioned approach. I reached, by the way, nearly 8 million people with his videos informing the public, succeeding more than he ever imagined. Today on our program, we have stories of people who see a future arrive that feels uglier and meaner than the past. And it's not like they can turn that around. It's way too big. But in every story today, there is somebody who takes a stand and tries to clean up the mess that's around them. I'll call attention to that mess and say no. We have stories today of some very stubborn and idealistic people, from a small town in Maine to a school in Russia. From WBEZ Chicago, Cis American Life, I'm Ira Glass. Stay with us.

0: 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And thanks so much to WUNC News Sustainers. 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Thanks.
1: It's This American Life, Act One, closing time. Sometimes, as things change in a country because of big historic forces, doctors get put in some weird and difficult situations. That's what happened in this first act, in Maine, way up north, in a rustic county. That's so far north that the Canadian border is closer than the nearest U.S. city. The local hospital there is Halton Regional Hospital, and last year, they announced they were going to close their labor and delivery unit with 1 month's notice. Even the unit's nurse manager, Heather Quint, had no idea this was actually coming.
2: It was delivered very abruptly and matter-of-factly, I guess. This is what's happening. Our birth rates are going down. We can't recruit. It's not basically a moneymaker, so we're closing. There was no, I'm sorry, you know, we hate to, you know, it was just very matter-of-factly.
1: It is a pretty matter-of-fact reality at this point in America, rural hospitals closing. But labor and delivery departments, in particular, they've been vanishing in lots of rural areas. And when a community loses a place to have babies, in the first weeks after that happens, that's when you really see what it means in people's lives. And the story in Maine unfolded just after Halton Regional Hospital packed up its labor and delivery department and closed the doors there. As that was happening, a woman who lives in the area, named Katie Gowell, was pregnant with her fifth child. This was a low-risk pregnancy. She was planning to give birth at home, just like she'd done with her fourth child. Her family doctor, who was a midwife before she became a doctor, was going to deliver the baby. So that was the plan. 29 days after Halton closed its labor and delivery department, Katie Gowell went into labor at home. Reporter Elaine Appleton Grant has the story of what happened next. Quick heads up before we start. Some of us here on staff found ourselves thinking about the TV show The Pit as we were making this story, because there's no way to explain what happened without diving into some very vivid medical details during childbirth. Just want to say, if that's not for you, please know that is part of this story. Here's Elaine Appleton Grant.
3: Sunday, June 1st, 2025, just after midnight. Katie starts having contractions. She calls her mom and eventually her doctor. Lots of family members show up. They live nearby. She and her family run a business together, a big wilderness resort up the road. There's snacks. It's fun, but slow. Here's Katie.
4: I'm like, well, mom, maybe I shouldn't have called them already, because it was sort of, I sort of kind of went like a standstill for a while.
3: It's so slow that her doctor, Dr. Rose Fuchs, takes a nap on the couch, even with all the noise.
5: But all of a sudden, it was like someone poked me awake, and I sat bolt upright, and I said, what did Katie say? And Katie was down the hallway in the bathroom at that point. So I went down there, and I said, did you say something? And she said, yeah. I said, my water broke.
3: Katie's sitting on the toilet. Everything's fine.
4: And then I just sat there for a few minutes, and so then I'm like, well, I'm going to get up now. And then I went to wipe, and I felt something.
5: And she said, what's that? And I looked down in the toilet and there was probably 8 inches of cord hanging out, not quite touching the toilet water, but close. So I was like, immediately, this is very bad, right? This is a prolapse cord, which rarely happens. I just said, it looks like the cord. We need to check you out. Let's get in the bed.
3: A prolapsed cord is a dire medical emergency. It just happens sometimes. Katie didn't really have any risk factors. In a normal delivery, the baby's head comes out first. Its umbilical cord, which is the baby's blood and oxygen supply, follows. but not this time. The cord slipped out first. It's squiggly, like an old-fashioned telephone cord. You can see the red vein and purple arteries through the thin skin. If it's outside the body, it's a huge risk to the baby's life. Unless Katie can deliver now.
5: And we got her on the bed, and I was checking to see, like, if she's completely dilated, you know, ready to push the baby out. I thought if I, you know, it's her fifth baby. I thought if we could give one push and finish this, I'll do that. But that wasn't the case. She was probably about 6 centimeters.
3: Fully dilated is 10 centimeters. Katie's nowhere near giving birth. It could still be hours. Dr. Fuchs isn't saying any of this out loud. She spent years cultivating her doctory persona, calm, confident, in command. She is 60, elegant, and somehow old-fashioned. She wears a lot of ankle-length skirts, sometimes pulls her long silver hair up in a bun. She's been a primary care doctor for decades. She was a midwife before med school. In almost 40 years of practicing, she's attended about 1,000 births. She has never seen a prolapsed cord before. But she knows that the only way to save the baby is for Katie to have an emergency C-section now. If they were in a hospital, they'd be running down the hall to surgery. Speaking of hospitals, this is the first time Dr. Fuchs has attended a birth without a hospital labor and delivery unit nearby to back her up.
5: I was terrified because I didn't want the baby to die.
6: And so then what happened?
5: I turned around and my nurse has beautiful big blue eyes and they always comfort me in the middle of anything. And I turned around and I looked in her eyes and I said, call 911. And her eyes went 2 sizes bigger because she's actually never heard me say that in working with her 12 years. Yeah.
3: Dr. Fuchs calmly advises Katie.
5: I started to coach her that the life of the baby is at stake and you're going to have to go through quite a bit if we're going to hope to save your child.
3: Katie's shocked, so stunned, in fact, that the day becomes hazy. So she wants Dr. Fuchs to tell the story.
4: Because me being in the moment, I don't remember the every detail where she would remember every detail. And I trust her with telling my story. I trust her completely with everything.
3: It's about 6:35 a.m. Here's what Dr. Fuchs knows. Best practice for a prolapsed cord is for Katie to be in surgery in 5 to 10 minutes. So the clock is ticking. She is 90 minutes away from any working obstetrics department. Just a month earlier, Katie's local birthing unit at Holton was still up and running, an entire institution designed to handle exactly this kind of emergency. But now, there's just Dr. Fuchs. So there in Katie's bedroom, Dr. Fuchs makes her first important decision. If the cord gets cold, if it dries out, the baby could die. Or possibly suffer brain damage.
5: I chose what I thought was the best course of action, which I gently replaced it into the vagina. Is that okay to say? Okay. Gently replaced it inside. So that the warmth of her body would keep the cord warm because I knew we're in Maine, and although it was June, it wasn't that warm.
3: But there's another problem. The baby's head is pressing down on the cord, which could also cut off the blood and oxygen supply. She has to protect the cord from the weight of the baby's head coming down the birth canal right on top of it. So she gets into a position that obstetricians call riding the bed.
5: I shifted myself and climbed onto the bed between her legs, crouching sort of on all fours, kneeling, crouching down.
3: Then she starts pushing the baby's head back up the birth canal to make space for the cord.
5: I, you know, was internally inside the patient, pushing upward toward her head as basically hard as I could, using 2 fingers to push up, the rest of my fingers to lightly be touching the cord to keep track of the heart tones at all times. Because if they slowed down, I knew something's pinching. If they slowed down, I also knew I needed to push up higher and get the head up higher.
6: How much of your hand was inside Katie's body?
5: probably up to my wrist, starting forearm. Meanwhile, Katie's own body wants to push the baby out, right? Contractions push down. So, you know, to have my hand, that's painful for her. And I knew it was painful. And I told her, I'm very sorry, but I can't care about your pain. It's a very weird pain. It's a deep pain. Anyone who's had a cervical biopsy, an endometrial biopsy, an IUD put in, I think it's a pain no one can describe. And then this is times a whole lot more because there's a baby in there too, and now someone's hand as well.
6: It's 6:40. Sasha, Katie's husband, is on the phone with 911. The Penobscot County Dispatch Center, the busiest in the state. The dispatcher tells Sasha that an ambulance is on the way. Meantime, she's giving instructions. Have her roll up and get onto her knees and elbows, she tells Sasha, meaning tell Katie to get up onto her knees and elbows. Sasha, he's in another room because he has to move a dog gate to make a clear path for the ambulance crew when they arrive. So he yells these instructions to Dr. Fuchs.
5: I said, no, we're not. And they said, well, that's what they're saying. I said, I don't care what they're saying. We are not doing that. You tell them a doctor's on site.
6: The dispatcher also says, through Sasha, do not try to prevent the birth. Make sure that nothing is being pushed back into her vagina. But Dr. Fuchs knows that if she stops pushing the baby up, the baby will die. It's now been about 7 minutes since the cord dropped. While Sasha's on the phone with the dispatcher, Dr. Fuchs's nurse calls Holton's emergency department because at least the ER is still running. And the nurse says they plan to bring Katie to the ER. But the ER says no, they can't handle this. And Katie needs to be flown to a much farther hospital. So the 911 dispatcher switches gears and contacts Life Flight. That means Air Ambulance Service. And then warns the nurse that due to some bad weather, they're not sure a helicopter can fly. They're also not sure yet where Life Flight will pick Katie up and where the local ambulance will have to take her to meet them. It is mayhem. A month ago, when Holton's OB was open, the medical sequence of events would have been clear. 911 orders an ambulance, which takes Katie to Holton's labor and delivery department. There, a trained obstetrician would perform an emergency C-section. There would have been no need to airlift Katie somewhere else. OBs in hospitals do C-sections all the time. Now Dr. Fuchs realizes, with dawning horror, that because of Holton's closure, no one seems to know or agree on who's actually in charge, where Katie can go, and even what should be done to save this baby. She's hunched over, counting the baby's heartbeats, and she attempts to take charge. Over her shoulder, she speaks to her nurse.
5: And I said, you call Holton Regional. You know, you're telling them we're coming. And I mean, we're coming.
6: Holton Regional, the hospital that closed its labor and delivery department but still has an emergency room. Dr. Fuchs thinks someone might be able to do a C-section there. It's about 6:48. 13 minutes have passed. At the house, the ambulance crew has arrived, and they can't get in. It's an old main house. They can't get the gurney through the narrow hallway and around a sharp corner into the bedroom. The EMS crew, who don't seem to understand the situation, ask Katie to get up and walk to the gurney.
5: I said, Sasha, then get a chainsaw and cut the wall down.
6: What did he say?
5: He was ready to go get a chainsaw and cut the wall down because they knew I wasn't moving and I wasn't allowing her to get up. I didn't care if it was EMS in their truck. I was not giving over my place of authority because I did not see that they had adequate knowledge or understanding of the situation.
6: Finally, they managed to maneuver the gurney down the hall and into the bedroom. Now they have to lift both Katie and the doctor together onto the gurney, locked in their position, like lift the sheet they're both on and transfer them together. And while they do, Dr. Fuchs cannot move her hand at all. Meanwhile, she's waiting for the lead paramedic to get things going.
5: We always count to three and then we all pull together like, you know, a bunch of He-Men, right? So he's like, who's going to count? How are we going to do this? Are you going to count? Who's going to count? You know, they just kept on like that. And I looked at my nurse and I said, you count. So she took over. Like, she heard me say that and that was it. And I hate to get real loud on this mic, but she proceeded to just roar. We're going to count. 1, 2, 3. And honestly, I think she almost single-handedly pulled me, Katie, over to the gurney with them helping some.
6: It's about 6:58. Katie should have had a C-section 25 minutes ago. 7:10. Katie and the doctor have been locked together for about 33 minutes. The EMTs load them into the ambulance. Dr. Fuchs is under the impression that a nurse has convinced Holton to accept them, and they are now heading to the Holton emergency room for the C-section. Katie's in terrible pain. Dr. Fuchs is on the gurney, balancing on both knees and one hand. Her other hand is inside Katie as the driver navigates the winding roads.
5: It's a very bumpy road. These are the back roads of the county, right? So potholes, bumps, very curvy. At times I thought I was going to fall off the gurney and the paramedic would grab the waistband on the back of my skirt and hold me so I would hold steady. And I needed to hold steady. My hand had to hold steady. And her leg at one point slipped off the gurney and sort of fell down. And so I grabbed her leg and pulled it back up and I was holding her leg on the gurney with me. So it was a tight squeeze. I was beginning to feel exhausted. I myself don't have the best back, and this was a very awkward position. And, you know, your legs are all curled up under you, so you're in an intense kneeling, you know, sitting on your legs, squatting, so my legs are falling asleep. My hand is starting to fall asleep from the angle that I'm at.
6: That scares her. Without her hand, she can't count the baby's heartbeat and keep the baby alive. Her hand is the only instrument she has.
5: But, you know, my hand would periodically feel like it was completely numb, and I would worry, like, am I going to be pinching this cord? And then it would sort of wake up again, you know, intermittently. But it was painful, like when your hand falls asleep and it's very painful. Yeah. It was becoming physically very painful to continue.
6: Dr. Fuchs has scoliosis. This position is excruciating. She tells herself, hang on, it's not much longer, just until we get to Holton. But then they tell her the plan is still for LifeFlight, Maine's Air Medical Service, to airlift them to Bangor. The helicopter is apparently going to pick them up at Holton.
7: LifeFlight's still headed to Holton Regional.
8: Correct.
6: The LifeFlight dispatcher and the hospital are mapping out these plans while Katie and Dr. Fuchs bounce around the ambulance.
8: Yeah, they just started spooling up. I'm looking in my window at them. So, yeah.
7: Okay.
8: That's our plan.
7: They are just now leaving the scene, headed to the hospital.
5: I did not agree with that plan at all because I knew that I could not take another however many minutes it would take to get into LifeFlight and them to fuel up and then to stay like that till a C-section can be done at Eastern Maine Hospital in Bangor. There's just no way.
6: So bear with me for just a second. We're going to leave the ambulance and go over to another important place, Ivy's Motor Lodge, 3 minutes from Holton Hospital. That's where Dr. Monica Shearhart, an OBGYN, is sleeping. She's been on call here once a month for 3 years, and on this weekend, she's coming to the end of her time at Holton Hospital when the phone on her bedside table rings.
9: I think they woke me up from sleep, so it was one of those, like, ring, ring phone call. What's going on? Okay, I'll be there in 5 minutes.
6: She throws on her leggings and goes to the hospital to meet the ambulance that's on its way with the patient who has a prolapsed cord. At the ER, they lay out the plan. They want her to stabilize Katie so she can take the LifeFlight helicopter to Eastern Maine Medical Center for the C-section. That would take another hour.
9: But I'm here. At that point, I'm like, no, we'll have the baby here. Let's go ahead and call in the OR team, and we should deliver her here. We still have that capability. And everyone at that point was like, oh, yeah, we can do that.
10: So basically, they hadn't realized that they had the capability to do this.
9: They didn't even really think about the fact they still had that capability. But at that transition time, they did. So
10: I reached out to Holden to ask them why they wanted to transfer Katie in the first place. They said they couldn't comment on any specific patient. We asked Holden to comment on other decisions they made throughout this story. They responded, quote, "We have no further comment regarding the closure of the OB department." Back to Dr. Shearhart waiting in the Holden ER. She's making the case to the team there that she wants to perform the C-section at Holton, and she prevails. But they can't do it without OB nurses. The birthing unit closed almost a month ago. So the ER has to call up the OB nurses who used to work in labor and delivery and ask them for help. A couple of them volunteer and rush in. Dr. Fuchs and Katie arrive at Holton at about 7:53 a.m., and there are people there to greet them.
5: And so we pulled up at the ambulance entrance, and the obstetrician came outside to meet us, which I was so glad for, and started taking the history from me while we were unloading.
9: And I was like, "Hi, I'm Dr. Shearhart. I'm an OBGYN. I'm the one on call today. Recommendation is, you know, emergency C-section, if it's okay with you. And we're going to roll you right into the operating room and deliver the baby." So, and Dr. Fuchs also was giving me kind of a sign out about what was happening with her, what her background was, and you know, that she could still feel the cord pulse.
10: They speed the gurney down the hall to the operating room. Katie is far from out of the woods. The baby has to survive through the surgery. And if she does, what about the possibility of brain damage or cerebral palsy? An anesthesiologist puts Katie under. At this point, Dr. Fuchs has been riding the bed for almost 90 minutes. Remember, no more than 10 minutes to C-section is best practice. She still can't leave her post, which means now they have another problem. The nurses can't fit the surgical tool table over Katie the way they normally would, because Dr. Fuchs is in the way. So her back will have to serve as the table. They throw a drape over her, basically a plastic bag. Dr. Fuchs will become part of the surgery.
9: So we basically put the surgical drapes over the top of Dr. Fuchs through the, you know, betadine sterilizing fluid on Katie.
5: They opened a bottle of iodine and dumped it over over her belly, over my top of my arm, my forearm that was, you know, near her. So my cheek is laying on Katie's thigh. I have my head sideways, trying to breathe in a little air pocket in this drape. It's a very awkward position, to say the least, for her and me.
9: We have surgical equipment and tubing and electrocautery and suction kind of sitting on top of Dr. Fuchs because she's right there between Katie's legs.
5: I can feel they are putting their tools on my back.
10: But they're missing some usual tools, like a Doppler, to monitor the baby's heartbeat.
5: And nurses sort of scurried about looking for a Doppler. They either couldn't find one or they didn't have one available, but they had no Doppler anyway. And so I told her, "It's okay because I can feel the heartbeat." And so, you know, it had been 120s, but then at one point while they were still prepping, it went down to like 90. And so I called that out to her. I said, "So we're down to 90. You all better hurry."
11: And what is optimum?
5: A normal fetal heart rate is 120 to 160. And so we allow a little bit outside that range, but 90 is definitely getting in trouble. It's often the signal that there's an impending disaster. My fear was the next beat was going to be 60 and the next beat, you know, nothing. And then I did my usual, which I pushed a little harder on the head, tried a little harder to protect the cord, and I felt the heart rate go back up to like the 120s. So then I sort of called out again to reassure them, "We're back up to the 120s. You're okay. We're doing all right."
10: Dr. Shearhart starts the surgery.
9: As soon as she went to sleep, I made the incision, got down to her uterus.
5: I could feel them start to cut the skin and the muscle layers, you know, to enter the abdomen. And I thought, "Oh dear, my fingers are awfully high up there. What if they cut my fingers? I'd better pull back a little bit at just the right moment, but not too soon to lose the heartbeat." So I withdrew a little bit, and then I could sort of feel them, that they were in the uterus.
9: And my hand reached down to pull the baby's head out, and our hands touched. So my hand touched Dr. Fuchs's hand as I was lifting the baby's head out of the incision.
10: The C-section is done in 2 minutes, and the baby is breathing. She's born at 7:58 a.m. She's 7 pounds, 12 ounces. Dr. Fuchs, gasping for air under the drape, slithers out and climbs off the table. When she leaves the OR, she's shaky, starts to see black before her eyes. She almost passes out from the sheer effort of the delivery. Her nurse, the one with the big blue eyes and the loud voice, she runs and gets her a chair and a glass of water. When Katie wakes up, her baby is alive.

0: she was still getting worked on, because then that's when they put her in their incubator type thing. I still didn't get to hold her.
1: Then they load the newborn into the life flight helicopter, and it takes off for Eastern Maine Medical.
0: I cried. I mean, like, I didn't know at that time. I didn't know how she was. I didn't get to see her. I didn't get to know anything. And then I just saw him wheel her away. It's just a, I don't know how to describe, it's a very hard thing, especially seeing her leave. I don't know. It's just hard. It was hard. Very hard.
1: Katie has to follow her new baby to the other hospital by ambulance. But she's just out of a major surgery. She needs an OB nurse to accompany her. And Holton doesn't have anyone. So the ER makes another call to Heather Quint. Heather's the nurse you heard at the opening of this story, the one who used to run labor and delivery, and got the sudden matter-of-fact news that the OB department was closing. They ask her to go with Katie in the ambulance. Heather races to the hospital and walks into the recovery room. I asked Heather why she showed up that day.
2: I wanted to be like, when they closed it down, I wanted to be like, okay, this is what you guys want. This is what you're going to get. But the nurse in me, the person in me, that's my patient. Hell yes, I'm going to be there. I threw on my clothes and I was there, and I went to Bangor with her, and I sat and I held her hand and I talked to her the entire time. So no. Oh, when I got the call, I wanted to be like, figure it out, but not when my patients are involved. I'm like, yep, I'll be right down.
1: When I think about what it took to deliver this one baby, this is the thing I've been struck by the most. So many people's instinct to save a life, no matter what. Right now in America, the majority of rural hospitals no longer have labor and delivery departments. And instead, here is a collection of people choosing to jump in, to fill in gaps. This is a success story. Katie's baby is fine, healthy, no brain damage, no cerebral palsy, which is remarkable because this baby was much more likely to die than to survive. This is what success can look like today. In some places, we're creating a hero-based healthcare system, and we can't rely on the Avengers in order to have a baby, the whole Marvel universe showing up to help a person give birth safely. That's what hospitals are for.
3: Elaine Appleton Grant. That story was produced by Lily Sullivan and edited by Thea Bennin. Elaine originally learned about this story from reporting by Emily Hedegaard and Stephanie McFeeters of the Maine Monitor. Coming up, raise your hand if you know what Trud de la Chestia means. That's in a minute, comrades, from Chicago Public Radio, when our program continues.
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3: It's This American Life from Ira Glass. Today's program, I couldn't help but notice, we have stories where people see a new future arrive, one that is not quite as pleasant as the past. And they can't help themselves. They take action in some way or another in their own little corner of the world. We've arrived at Act Two of our program. Act Two, conversations about important things. So the documentary that won this year's Academy Award is called Mr. Nobody Against Putin. It was co-directed by a Russian guy and an American, Pasha Tarantkin and David Borenstein.

0: And it's about the propaganda campaign that was rolled out in Russia after Russia invaded Ukraine in 2022. And the shock of that propaganda push for one person in particular. If you haven't seen the film, it is really worth seeing. And one of the people on staff here at This American Life, Valerie Kipnis, has watched it 4 times. She'll tell you why. Here's Val.
1: Here are some scenes from my family growing up. Someone, let's say my mom, would say this to me. Glory to labor. She'd say it in Russian. Then she'd hand me a broom. Or she'd say, Trud dele chestie. Labor is a matter of honor. She used to say that on Sunday mornings when she woke me up for chores. These are all propaganda slogans from her upbringing in the Soviet Union. She and my dad both grew up there. My dad would say things like this too. So did my grandmothers. They both live with us. And these lines always got a laugh from each other. Like my mom would say, Partia, nash rulevoy. The party is our helmsman. And my grandmother Bella would laugh and say, last time I saw that one was on the wall of an auditorium. Unlike them, I grew up here, which meant I was always behind, always playing catch-up in a household full of inside jokes, always trying to see into this world they had in their heads. I was obsessed with it. So I'd ask the same questions over and over again, and they would answer my questions, patiently, kindly, on long car rides, on the subway to school, on our walks near the BQE. But I kept going. I wanted to understand what it actually felt like to live surrounded by banners and slogans. My grandmother would shrug and say, Что было, то было. It just was what it was. It didn't feel special to us. We didn't know another version of life. And then she'd call me by my family nickname, Pachimuchka, which means roughly, kid who drives us crazy by asking why all the time. Being a Pachimuchka and all, it's only natural that I watched this new documentary 4 times. 3 times before it won the Oscar. Just saying. And the thing I couldn't get enough of was that here was a movie that answered some of the questions I'd been asking for so long. The documentary starts less than a month after Russia invaded Ukraine, the beginning of the full-scale invasion. And it focuses on one school in one town in Russia, as the Ministry of Education rolls out a massive nationwide propaganda campaign, a new, quote, patriotic curriculum, which would include new lesson plans for teachers, nationalistic poem recitations for students, mandatory school-wide salutes to the flag, and mandatory lessons called «разговоры о важном», conversations about important things, where teachers are asked to talk about stuff like the importance of war songs or the heroism of Russian fighters. Also, a single approved set of history textbooks written by 2 people closely affiliated with the Kremlin. High schoolers would start paramilitary training in gym class. And in the school that's in the documentary, one teacher captures how this all plays out. Pasha Talankin. And I called him up. Here is a person who made a whole film about what it felt like to see slogans in the auditorium. Different slogans than the ones my parents and grandparents grew up with. A very different time, but with an undeniable similarity. Both then and now, the state had a tight grip on its own people. And here was Pasha, who wasn't just seeing what was happening around him. He wanted the whole world to see what he was seeing. This is Pasha. He's got a round, wide-eyed baby face, big glasses. He's an impish kind of person who talks through a smile like he's in on some joke you don't know about. The school in the film is actually the same school he once attended. And he loves the school, loves his students, loves his grumpy mom. She's the school librarian. And when the film begins, he's the school's event coordinator and videographer. He films the piano recitals, graduations, performances. And under the brand new patriotic curriculum at Pasha's school, Pasha was told he now had a brand new role. He would be filming teachers and students performing the new lessons. He'd be filming the new flag salutes and paramilitary trainings. And he'd be sending all of that footage to the government as proof of compliance. I wanted to know what he thought of his new role as he was doing it, how it actually felt. He answered by telling me a story that never made it into the film.
2: Но сперва я просто, как это в России говорят,
3: What was I thinking about when I filmed this? I mean, at first I was just, how do you say this in Russia? I started like sweating under my visor. I just lost my mind about what was happening. I just totally freaked out.
2: Когда я пошел снимать информатику, этот урок не попал.
3: When I was going to film computer class, it didn't end up in the final cut. I asked myself a question.
2: Кто тот идиот, который это будет сидеть и смотреть?
3: Who is that idiot who is going to be watching all this? I mean, who is he? Who is that moron? I mean, it should be some sort of paid job sitting and watching all this. I mean, they should pay you some money for that, at least a little bit. Anyway, I did this one little bit of trickery where I left in only the beginning of the class, where the teacher says, hello, kids, and the end, where they say, okay, class is over. But the shot itself went the whole time of the class, 45 minutes. So in the middle, there was just a black screen, as if something had gone wrong with my camera. And I sent the video in, and I sat there waiting as they looked over the footage. And I kept waiting for them to say, you know, we can't see it, something went wrong, it's just a blank screen. And they didn't give me a single note. And I thought, holy shit, I'm here not to actually record, but to surveil the teachers, you know? Watch out, we're watching you. We have a camera, here it is, recording you. And in that moment, I thought, I'm being used. I'm being used.
1: He figured, yeah, okay, they were using him. But he was simultaneously and obsessively filming the changes at his school for his own purposes. And the footage that Pasha captured was really eye-opening for me. It answered so many of the questions I'd badgered my family with over the years. Because the propaganda, as it rolls out, is sort of the opposite of what I'd always imagined it would be. You know, the classic images of state control. The seamless, crisp obedience. Massive signs, arms being raised in unison, echoey speeches delivered to neat rows of thousands of people. Pasha shows scenes that are so intimate and small and messy. A teacher stumbling over new words she's now required to say. Denazification, demilitarization. He films teenagers, bored out of their minds, staring blindly into space, as another teacher tells them. If you were born in this country and you don't believe we're doing the right thing, then leave. Go to the country that you think is better. Pasha films young kids with these tiny red berets chanting new slogans in an assembly. They're excited, but looking at each other like, right? We're saying the right thing? The school days in the film look kind of normal, in so many ways, despite all the changes. Kids still horse around and tease each other. There are still piano recitals. It's still just school. But Pasha was like the kid in the emperor's new clothes. Every change stood out to him, and he couldn't stop talking about it. His own mother was like, of course these things are happening. They've always been this way. Shut up. And he argued with her. He lived in a sort of continuous state of shock about the war, about the propaganda. And he told me that when the patriotic curriculum started, he kept sort of waiting for the people around him to freak out as much as he was about what they were being asked to do. But most people just went along with it, adapted, or chose to stay quiet. I wondered why he didn't do that. Then when I talked to him, I got it. For starters, Pasha and I are almost the same age, in our 30s. And part of why he's so stunned by what's happening is because of the era he grew up in. It was right after the Soviet Union fell apart, but before Vladimir Putin really started consolidating power. So Pasha was raised in this short window of time when students weren't flooded with slogans and propaganda in the schools. When schools were left mostly untouched by the state apparatus, because the state apparatus had fallen apart. And so what Pasha was seeing was something my parents and grandparents never got to see, the beginning of a propaganda push in the schools. Which meant he understood what his school was losing when it adopted these changes. And he knew what he was personally losing as nationalism became more and more strictly enforced. Over and over again in the film, he addresses people in his life and the camera directly. Like, can you believe this? Why is this happening? Почему? He told me that off camera, he had many more exchanges like that, especially with the other teachers.
3: The teachers came to me. They said, Паша, we don't like all this. And then they come into class and started to say what the Ministry of Education had sent over to them. The teachers are hostages of this system too.
1: Паша also saw himself as a hostage. Before the war and the new curriculum, Паша was the teacher with the Pussy Riot poster on his wall. The cool guy. The weirdo whose office all the theater kids hung out in. The teacher who had different politics than what was on TV every night. And for a while, even after the war was underway, he was able to continue being that guy. He wore blue and yellow paperclips on his clothing as symbols of support for Ukraine. He hung an image of an anti-war flag in his office, flipped a Russian flag outside the school upside down. One time, he even played Lady Gaga singing the Star-Spangled Banner during a flag assembly, instead of the Russian national anthem. In the movie, he does things that I could not believe he was getting away with. In a country that was introducing laws to criminalize things like even saying that the war was in fact a war. How on earth could he just do these things and not get in trouble?
2: Ко мне изначально было такое отношение, что
3: people sort of saw me as a jester, a holy fool. You know, there he goes, walking around, being foolish. In Russia, there is this historical tradition that the jester, the holy fool, could speak out, even to the Tsar, you know, the lowest level of society, the most seemingly worthless people. They could say exactly what they thought, tell anyone, right to their face.
1: But that didn't mean the Tsars would just ignore him forever. When I talked to Паша about how his constant provoking was playing out in real life, he told me that behind the scenes of making the film, he could feel his status changing from holy fool to persona non grata. When I asked Паша what this period of his life felt like, he gave me an answer that I can't help but classify as literally the most Russian thing I've ever heard. He said it was like this one painting he loves, Barge Haulers on the Volga, which is an oil on a canvas painting by Ilya Repin. It depicts 11 men hauling a barge along the banks of a river. These men are at the point of collapse from exhaustion, oppressed by heavy, hot weather, leaning into these big leather straps attached to the boat they're pulling. They're exhausted, covered in dirt. But among them stands a younger man, whose face is in the path of the sun. He looks in a different direction. He looks up, and his body refuses to pull the boat. He seems to be the only one questioning the work they're being asked to do.
3: Like, why are we doing all this? And the rest of them just keep their head down? Keep pulling this ship along the Volga? As if they don't hear what he's saying. It's like you're speaking different languages. You won't understand each other. You don't have points of contact. You don't have common views on, you know, basically any questions. You can't discuss issues that demand discussion. They require it not because you can change something, but because you need to not be alone. You need to speak in order to feel support, to find at least one person that you can talk about this with. But there's no one.
1: There's one last scene in the film that really got to me. It's so inside, in a way that lets you really feel how much has changed in this one school, this one town. Паша gets invited to this party of a recent graduate, Vanya, who's heading off to the army. It's his going away party. All his friends toast to him and wish him luck in the future. They post for pictures with Vanya. Instead of cheese, they say army. Then they take turns shaving his head with a shaver that breaks halfway through the process. Паша takes a turn at shaving Vanya's head. As he does it, he asks, "You decided to sign up on your own?" Vanya says, "Didn't have time. They sent for me." Паша says, "Why didn't you call me?" Vanya sort of shrugs, as if Pasha's question is dumb and annoying. But then quietly, he mumbles. It just all happened so fast, in a split second. Besides that, it's all laughs and jokes and debauchery. The shaving part is funny. Everyone's kind of wasted. But then, as it gets late, Vanya and his friends start embracing. One guy cries and hugs him, tells him that he really loves him so much that he won't forget him. He tells him, "You're like a brother to me, not by blood, but by soul." Vanya doesn't look so brave in the dark. He looks small and scared. His friends also do. And that's when it hit me. Before now, Vanya and the others seem like they maybe believed in this war, like they wouldn't mind going to fight for Russia. But in this moment, it feels like you can see everyone grasp the realness of the thing they'd been saying, and then immediately understand that there was now no turning back. Like a joke gone too far. Because at this point, so many Russians have gone to fight this war, and well over 100,000 Ukrainians have been killed in it. Do people believe the propaganda? I wondered this question over and over again as I was watching. Does Vanya actually believe in the war he's going to fight? Do the teachers believe that Russia is denazifying Ukraine? Do the kids throwing fake grenades believe in the country they're being trained to defend? It's a version of the question I've been asking my family my whole life. But did you believe in the things you were being taught? The things you were doing? The slogans hung up in the gym? Those are the questions they seem the most frustrated by. It took me asking Pasha to figure out why. When I asked him if the people around him believe in all this, he scoffed at me, the way my grandma does. Like, that's a bad question, you dummy journalist. Don't you understand? He told me it doesn't matter if people believe in it or not. What matters is that they say it, that they hang the slogans, teach the lessons, sing the anthems.
4: First, it's a routine that's like, you know, I believe, I don't believe, but I say it. Then it becomes culture. These lessons are already in the schedule. Everyone's used to it. You got to say this, you got to listen to that, you got to raise the flag or whatever else. And then it becomes a cage. And you think, this is normal. And I'd also add that the cage actually remains open, and you can leave it at any moment. But as soon as you do, you realize that everyone else is in the cage. You walk out and you realize that you've become an outcast, a loner. That, like, your opinion, you, yourself, you don't matter to anyone. And that's also the work of propaganda. That's what it does.
1: Pasha became more and more isolated. Retreated from his friends and family. They stayed away from him, too. An unmarked vehicle showed up outside his home, and he got scared and left the country without telling anyone where he was going or why. And he can't go back. I should probably fess up now and say, all those times I was asking my family about how they felt growing up, when I was posing those exact questions to Pasha, in the back of my mind, I was always wondering, who would I be if I was put in that situation? What kind of person? Would I be able to see what was happening and push back? When I saw the film and when I talked to Pasha, I found all these similarities between us. We're both similar ages, similar tendency to ask questions. And I did think, quietly, to myself, that had I been put in the situation, I probably would be like Pasha. I told my dad this. Big mistake. He said, "Really? You'd be like that? What are you doing right now? In this country? There are things happening here that you don't like." Then I said, "I'm doing my best. I think." Then he said, "Well, isn't that great? Your best. What's that got to do with anything?"

0: Our program is produced today by Nadia Raymond and edited by Nancy Updike. The people who put together today's show include Hannah Jaffe Wald, Adrian Lilly, Tobin Lowe, Molly Marcello, Catherine Raimondo, Stone Nelson, Ruthie Petito, Ryan Rumery, Ruby Schwartz, Francis Swanson, Christopher Sotala, Marisa Robertson-Texter, Julie Whitaker, and Diane Wu. Our managing editor, Sara Abdurrahman. Senior editor, David Kestenbaum. Our executive editor is Emmanuel Berry. Special thanks today to Emmanuel Perret, David Borenstein, Katya Kitsia, Bella Shayevich, Daniel Pyam, Catherine Emery, Ruth and Mark Fitzpatrick, Henry Frank, Chris Lavoie, and Brett Morse. 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Thanks as always to our program's co-founder, Mr. Tori Malatia. You know, his dream job was actually to be on Sesame Street. When he auditioned, he was told his performance was not quite right for children.
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1: Live from NPR News in Washington, I'm Janine Herbst. The Senate has approved a Russia sanctions bill with support from a broad bipartisan majority. NPR's Claudia Gisalis reports the plan saw momentum after the bill's architect, Lindsey Graham, died last month.